Our homes are supposed to be a place of comfort and safety for the ones we love most. Next on Keep the Faith, a story of how one man started rebuilding the bridge of trust with his daughter.

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2: 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It can be easy to mess up and cause your family to question your commitment to them. And once that happens, it's often a long road back to rebuilding trust. 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
3: Back in the 1980s, my wife and I wound up apart. It wasn't her fault, it was mine. I went off and lived some ways that I'm very ashamed of now. It hurt her, but it also hurt my two daughters. Now, I did see them every other weekend. It's the only thing I did right during that time. After 3 years apart, we finally worked through our problems. I came to my senses. I asked Alice to take me back, and she did, and we remarried. One daughter was 6 when we divorced. She was 9 when Alice and I finally put our life back together and remarried each other. By the time she was 10, I was traveling and speaking around the country, and every time I left the house, she cried inordinately. I didn't want to ask because I thought I knew the answer, and finally I did. Honey, why do you get so upset when I leave? You know, airplanes are safe. I'll be back. And she looked at me and said, really? There was a time when you didn't come back. How do I know that you're really going to come back this time? And so I assured her, if I leave angry, I'm coming back. If I leave happy, I'm coming back. If I leave in no mood at all, I'm coming back. I made a terrible error, but this is what I can promise you, my daughter. I will never leave you again. You see, this is the relationship recipe. People need to have comfort and commitment to know that you're there in the good days and the bad days and every day. And if you've already messed that up, you need to go do what I did. Not because I'm perfect. As a matter of fact, I did it because I was imperfect. Going back to my daughter and saying, please forgive me. And I promise you, I'll be there for you from now on. Now, don't make that promise if you're not going to keep it. Comfort of commitment. Remember that phrase. They say

when you start declaring the truth of who you are, it will overshadow any facts that of your past that try to pull you down. It would be very easy to stay as a victim. And the truth is, we've all been a victim of something. And the next step is surviving. But the goal isn't to just survive. The goal is to become that overcomer. And an overcomer is someone who not only knows who they are, but now they're actually bringing others

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2: 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They thought he would never be able to walk. 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And all of a sudden he starts to move. And Zach says, "Brian, you're dancing." 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
1: Hey, I'm Keith Stevens. In today's fast-paced world, stress can hit us and get us down really at any time. Susie Larson has written books like Fully Alive and Your Powerful Prayers, and she shares how it's important to sometimes know our limits.
2: God is not obligated to keep us healthy if we keep grinding our gears. He's not the one asking us to drive at that pace. And I will say there's a certain arrogance in it. If we think we can do it without consequence, He will let us hit the wall. I did 15, 17 years ago and learned some valuable lessons about my limits. And I'm telling you, if we can be humble enough to respect our limits and then say, God, you are the one with no limits, you will find growth in your life that's sustainable. You really can't go through life and keep your health without a consistent bedtime. So that might need to be your very next tweak is say, and you might do it kicking and screaming, but your body will thank you. This is where moral failure happens. This is where shortcuts happen. This is where people implode. This is where their accumulative stressed life catches up and there's a disease that hits them out of nowhere. We open ourselves up to so much destruction when we think we are above needing rest and then we brag about it to everybody else. Until you're content to be misunderstood, you'll never be able to do everything God wants you to do. And to be content to be misunderstood is to say, I wish I could do that, but I just can't. I know my limits, but it's become one of the greatest gifts of my life is to be able to say no and say yes, and ultimately know that I serve an audience of one.

0: Sometimes all you need is a story to remind you that there's hope. Steve Brown has one of those. And we've teamed up with Steve and the rest of our friends at Key Life to help make encouragement contagious right here on Keep the Faith.
1: I'll never forget the hospital visit. I asked the lady if she was scared, and she replied, "Are you crazy? This is a hospital. People die in hospitals." I loved it. You know, not only hospitals, but life is kind of scary, isn't it? When I'm on an airplane, and I've never put all my weight on one of those things yet, and the weather's bad, I always check out the pilot and the flight attendants to see if there is perspiration on their upper lips. In a panic mode, I do the same thing with God. There's never any perspiration on his upper lip. Makes me feel better. As long as he's cool, I'm cool. I'm Steve Brown. You think about that. Share what you just heard with a friend. Go to youthinkaboutthat.org.
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9: 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The same things that trigger laughter, the same things that actually cause us pain.

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1: I'm Donna Cruz. It may have been a while since you've had a good laugh. If that's you, maybe that's exactly what you need right now.
2: Come from a good family. My mom had a beehive hairdo when I was a kid. And I'm not lying. At night, my mom used to wrap her head with toilet paper. Am I making this up, friends? Unbelievable. Took her out TPing houses. Come on, mom. Spin faster. Will you get with the program?
1: Nick Arnett is a family-friendly comedian who's written the book Me, We, and Glee.
3: What causes laughter? You know, there are two ingredients in all humor. One is the element of surprise. But there's another element in humor that people often overlook, and sitcoms are completely based on this notion, and it's called conflict. It's something that has gone awry, something has gone wrong, and we can relate to it because that's life. So we have the unexpected and we have conflict. Those are the two things in humor. Now, what causes anxiety? What causes stress? What causes fear? What causes worry? The unexpected and conflict. Isn't that interesting? The same things that trigger laughter, the same things that actually cause us pain. I think that's why God gave us humor, to balance things out. Humor is a wonderful way to reduce stress. Try to think negative thoughts while you're smiling. You can't do it. And you know what? The shortest distance between two people is a good laugh. Have you ever had a good laugh with somebody? They're in the same room, you're laughing at the same joke. Maybe you couldn't even stand that guy, but you were laughing together and you had a certain bond. You related to something together. Try it.

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1: Things are getting real. 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

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And man, I mean, people fed me and my family for like over a year. Because what people usually don't know is that most of your problems are really practical. It's like, I'm too tired to cook. I don't even know what I like to eat anymore. Also, I'm poor. 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And like, you feel so embarrassed getting it and so grateful because holy cow, you definitely needed it.

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1: I'm Paul Fredericks with some contagious encouragement here on Keep the Faith. Life isn't about waiting for the storm to pass. It's about learning to dance in the rain.

0: 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There's hope in front of me. There's
1: a light I still see it. Hey, this is Danny Gokey. 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
2: In 2013, my two children and I were homeless. I lost my job. So I was getting jobs here and there, off and on, and it was just not making ends meet fast enough. And then finally, I asked one of my part-time jobs. I'm a caregiver. And I asked them to give me full-time hours. So they said, well, we have a client, but she's an act worker. God just told me just be obedient. And I went there, and that was in 2013. I'm still there taking care of. My patient is 87 years old, and her daughter has been such a blessing to me and my children. I was in school, and she's paying for my tuition to go to school. She has no idea how much she has blessed our family. And she had no idea the days that I was coming to work for her. I didn't have any more life left in me. I was just about ready to give up. She's an angel. She changed my whole life.

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0: Hi, I'm Keith Stevens, and I'm so glad to be able to spend some time with you today here on Keep the Faith.
1: And I'm Donna Cruz. We all know that sometimes life can be hard, and you could just use a little bit of encouragement to help get you through the day. Well, here, it sounds a bit like this.
2: No, this isn't true. This label, this dot, this identity that I've given myself, this isn't who I was created to be.
3: There is a power that is unleashed when you say, you know what, no matter what, I'm going to be in this. I'm going to be all in. We are going to lock ourselves in this marriage and throw away the key. You're still a daughter. You're still a son.
0: Max Lucado shares how he deals with fear, and it just might help you too. That's next on Keep the Faith.

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1: I'm Donna Cruz. It can be tough to overcome our fears and move forward in life. Sometimes it's fear of the unknown or fear that we're going to fail. Maybe you've been there. Our friend Max Licato has written many books that deal with things just like this, including Anxious for Nothing.
2: One of the things that help us deal with fears is to put words on them. Because as long as fear is some nebulous, ill-defined force, as long as it's an evil force, then it really seems scary. But if you put words on it, like, you know, I'm afraid that when I apply for a job, somebody's going to turn me down. Okay, that's it. I could handle that. It won't be fun, but I could get through that. But fear comes at us like this loud sound with no particulars. It's just like a noise, ill-defined. And that's where I think the devil likes to leave it. But when we, like Jesus in the garden, he said, take this cup from me, this particular challenge. Would you help me face this? When we take that specific challenge and put it in words, that brings it down to size, and we can face it with God's help.

0: liar.
1: I take responsibility for my action. I take responsibility for my attitude. I take responsibility for my thought. I just refuse to let things just happen to me because it doesn't work. It works when I say to myself, Jillian, you have a choice. You can either respond to this or you can react to this. And when I react, it doesn't quite work out. When I respond with peace or joy or forgiveness, then it seems to always find its way around.
2: This is Keep the Faith.
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1: Hey, I'm Keith Stevens. Maybe you've been asked that question. Where do you see yourself in 5 years? If your marriage right now feels hopeless, you might imagine yourself in a more fulfilling relationship. Shanti Feldhahn has written books like The Surprising Secrets of Highly Happy Marriages and The Good News About Marriage. She says that relationship can be with the same person.
2: This group of researchers studied these people that were very miserable in their marriages and struggling, and that may be where some people listening are today. And this study followed those people for 5 years and found that almost 80% of those people that were the most miserable, if they stayed married for 5 years, that almost 80% of them were very happy 5 years later. And it's because there is a power that is unleashed when you say, you know what, no matter what, I'm going to be in this. I'm going to be all in. And okay, what is it that happens? And this one husband, he put it this way. He said, it's what happens when you say, we are going to lock ourselves in this marriage and throw away the key. Because what happens before then, if you haven't done that, it's really easy to do things to protect yourself. Like, you know, maybe you have the little bank account on the side. Or maybe, you know, you share things with a good friend that you would never share with your spouse because you're kind of holding back just a little bit. But what those things do is that they build a wall. And so this couple that I was talking to, they said everything changed when they realized, you know what? We got to get rid of the separate bank accounts. We've got to stop keeping secrets. We've got to recognize we are in this marriage for a lifetime. So we better figure out how to make this work.

I think a lot of people have things in their heart they want to do, and they're like, wow, you know, when I have a plan together, when I have it all figured out, then I'm going to do something great. But the reality is, the miracle is in the one step that you think you can't take in the beginning. It's getting people to do the things that's been in their heart for so long as they're driving down that road. I want to do this. I'd love to make a difference in this way. And encouraging them to get that process started and watch what happens from there. Dreams.

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0: I will give thanks to you, O Lord, among the peoples. 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
1: I'm Donna Cruz. In the chaos of this world, we sometimes feel that we're stuck on the giant hamster wheel of life, and we just can't get out. Rachel Marie Martin is a single mother of seven and author of The Brave Art of Motherhood. She shares some very useful ways to get unstuck in our daily lives.
2: Most of us get stuck because we've made an agreement with ourselves. We think, I'm not a good mom if I work. And then when life throws a paradigm at us, like you have to work or you go through a divorce or something, then all of a sudden your agreement kind of it's challenged. In order to keep the agreement in place, we, without realizing it, often make excuses. For me, it was the excuse of being busy, or it was the excuse of when the kids are grown, then I'll take care of myself. And then what happens is we have the agreements, we make the excuses, it becomes our reality. It's like a circle looping around. The reality enforces whatever agreement that we've made, that maybe I won't start riding until the kids are older, and then we perpetuate it by being busy. And in order to get unstuck is we have to rewrite the agreement. We have to understand what we're telling ourselves. No, this isn't true. This label, this dot, this identity that I've given myself, this isn't who I was created to be. And then break down the excuses. Why are we saying no to ourselves in this moment of time? Why are we saying yes to being busy and not being busy doing the things that really matter?

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Everybody is seeking redemption for mistakes or struggles or suffering that they go through. Everybody seeks love, companionship, children, a family, a way to figure out how

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1: Hi, it's Amy Bird here on Keep the Faith with some contagious encouragement. Hope. Sometimes that's all you have when you have nothing else. 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
1: Hi, everybody. I'm Kathy Lee Gifford. 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
2: I thought I'd given everything over to Christ, and then I realized that there was one thing that I had held on to, that I had just called my own, and that there was nobody else's, not even God. And it was my dream to become a veterinarian, because I've had that dream since I was a little girl, and it was always just my dream, nobody else's. And I realized right then and there that I hadn't given everything up to God. He wanted that from me too. I just said, fine, you know what? If that's what you want, I've lived like the past few months trying to live without you, and it's been the most miserable time of my life. So if this is what you want, it's yours. And there was such peace in that, and just letting that go. So God is good, and He is faithful in His promises, but thinking that you're going to do it on your own, it's not going to work. And by the way, I did just graduate from vet school.

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0: Welcome to Keep the Faith, the home of contagious encouragement. I'm Donna Cruz.
1: And I'm Keith Stevens. One thing that can be like a weight around your ankles is unforgiveness. Well, in this next hour, we hope you find the strength through songs and stories like these to let it go.
2: I once heard someone ask the question, who is the most influential person in your life? It's the one you haven't forgiven.
3: You got to get open. It's hard. It's hard to get a glass ketchup bottle the top off. It's one of the hardest things. And if you can get that top off, be open to it. There's a better way to do life than go around angry and hurt.
4: Oh, Father, give me grace to forgive them, because I feel like
0: maybe there's a line. If someone crosses it, forgiveness is out of the question. Well, next on Keep the Faith, one of Billy Graham's daughters shares a story of finding real freedom.

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1: You're listening to Keep the Faith.
2: I once heard someone ask the question, who is the most influential person in your life? It's the one you haven't forgiven.
3: Wow. That's Ruth Graham, one of the daughters of the late Billy Graham. She's written a new book called Forgiving My Father, Forgiving Myself. She's finding out that you can have freedom no matter what's been done to you.
2: I was at Angola Prison in Louisiana, a prison of 5,000 men. The warden asked if we would go to death row. And the first cell I went to, this young man stuck his hand out to shake my hand. And he said, can I sing you a song? So he stood there, a cappella, stood back from the bars, and he sang a cappella, It Is Well With

when we left, I thought that was sort of the end of my story. National press had covered that story, the fact that I was there. And when I got home, I got an email from somebody and they said, did you meet so-and-so? And so I replied to her and I said, yes, I did. Then I was asked, is he a believer? And I said, yes, he is a believer and he's to be executed. And this person emailed back and said, I take no pleasure in his execution, but he did murder my granddaughter in a brutal way. And I just want to know that he's going to be in heaven when I'm there. And I thought, oh my goodness. I couldn't imagine that kind of forgiveness, that kind of grace.

It'll clear the bitterness away. It can even set a prisoner free. There is no end to what its power can do. So let it go and be amazed by what you see through eyes of grace. The prisoner that it really frees is you.

For years, I actually thought that the detergent was the same thing as the softener. And so for years, instead of cleaning my clothes, I just softened them. Our hearts are being laundered every day by God. There's a lot of things about us that need to be cleaned. 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He actually has a softener and a detergent that he cycles us through the circumstances of our life and the things that we get to experience and our growth and challenges to lift every stain, remove every blemish, and leave us pristine.

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2: I'm Donna Cruz. So, you know forgiveness brings freedom, but how do you go about doing it? In his book, Love Like You've Never Been Hurt, Jensen Franklin says it's a lot like, of all things, getting ketchup out of a bottle.
3: The first step, if you're going to get a ketchup bottle open, is to get the top off. And you got to become open. You got to get open. It's hard. It's hard to get a glass ketchup bottle the top off. It's one of the hardest things. That person that you haven't talked to, that maybe family member that you haven't spoken to, I'm open. And then once you get open to it, just like a ketchup bottle, start tapping in the right place. They said if you would tap on that number 57 over and over and over, it will bring the release of the contents that are under pressure. Forgiveness is there, but sometimes it doesn't come gushing out. It's not like a squeezable bottle. And that's what I found to be so true. You know, it might take a minute, but if you'll keep hitting in the right spot, if you'll keep praying, if you'll keep calling, if you'll keep talking, and little by little, the contents of forgiveness begin to be released from our lives, and suddenly we're hugging again and talking again and eating again and going out again and doing what families ought to be doing. God knows how to release, and you can love like you've never been hurt.

the release of being around people who know who you are and still love you. There's something really beautiful about that. And if the church was that place, and I think it is supposed to be that place, where people knew they were sick and no one tried to pretend they weren't, it would be wonderful. He said,

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0: Up next on Keep the Faith, when you have that sinking feeling in the pit of your stomach, there's only one thing to do. And it's often the last thing you want to do.
1: Well, I'm walking her back to her room and I glance over and I had my Bible on the living room table by my laptop. And I just noticed this funny hump in my Bible.

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1: Hey, I'm Keith Stevens. It's been said that making mistakes is better than faking perfection. It's a lesson Lisa Harper is learning a little bit more every day. Lisa is the author of books like The Sacrament of Happy. As hard as it is to forgive, sometimes it's just as hard when the tables are turned.
2: I do want to say I'm sorry. I want to always be in the habit of being quick to repent and slow to take offense. And I tell my little girl on a regular basis. Last night, this is so telling. I thought had lost my phone because she told me she had put my phone in a drawer. And I was like, baby, mama needs your phone. I've got to call somebody right now. We went through this whole 20-minute, it's in that drawer, mama. Well, she, I realized later, kind of thought we were playing a game. Well, I got really frustrated. I was like, Missy, honey, this isn't funny. Mama needs her phone. And I fussed pretty hard at her for being, at one point I said, rebellious. Well, I'm walking her back to her room and I glance over and I had my Bible on the living room table by my laptop. And I just noticed this funny hump in my Bible. I go over and I was like, oh, please no, please no, please no. I turn a couple pages. Sure enough, there's my phone in my Bible, as if that's not convicting, that I've just gotten onto my kid. She didn't touch my phone. It's in my Bible. And it was another one of those, Lord Jesus, forgive me. You know, I just bumble all over myself some days. And I went straight into Missy's room and said, baby, mama was impatient with you. And I'm so sorry. You didn't deserve that. Of course, her immediate response was, that's okay, mama. Which I might as well have been just, you know, filleted by a whip that just kills you when they're so quick to forgive. But the older I've gotten, the less I believe my own press release. I know I will fail even today the measure of not only my character, but really how much I trust God and His redemption is how quickly I say I'm sorry.

Most of us are either a reflection of or reaction to the people that have been closest to in our life. So be a beautiful reaction. You don't have to react with militancy. React with love and resolve. If some people who are listening have had a tough childhood. I mean, it was pretty rugged growing up. Well, be a beautiful reaction to that. You know, if you didn't get a lot of love, well, love everybody all the more. You know how awesome it is. Let

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2: One day I went out to do a little bit of shopping and hadn't seen or spoken with my dad in probably a year at that point. He was an alcoholic when I was growing up, but I happened to run into him that day. We were both walking up to the checkout and I looked up and we looked at each other at the exact same time and kind of just said hi and bye and left. And after that, I was just kind of thinking to myself, you know, that life's too short and I wanted him in my life. So I got in my car and I drove over there and I forgave him that day. And since then, our relationship has strengthened and he actually got saved a couple days ago. He's been an alcoholic for 20 some years. So

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0: No matter what you're going through today, you're welcome here. Welcome to Keep the Faith. I'm Keith Stevens.
1: And I'm Donna Cruz. Whether you're looking for hope, encouragement, or just something positive to lift your day, you might find it in songs and stories like this.
2: 'Cause I'll be by your side wherever you fall in the dead of night, whenever you call it.
3: Sometimes it seems that we're always looking for the grand scale, but maybe that minute that you give them is the game of inches that really helps them whether they win or lose.
4: One day he pulled me aside. He asked me, why don't I use my left arm when I play? My left arm is cut off about 6 inches after the elbow. I asked him, like, I don't have a left arm, right? That's the whole thing. And he said, no, that thing's a weapon.

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2: 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The old saying goes, the devil is in the details. 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
3: In my years as a life coach, I have found that many times it's just a little something that is the difference between a winner and a loser. In the game of golf, it could be somebody missing a putt and miss it by 1 inch. That's why they call it the game of inches. Even a marriage could be one conversation away from either making it or not making it. Pay attention to the small things. Sometimes it seems that we're always looking for the grand scale, but it's the little conversations. It's your son or your daughter that says, hey, can I just have a minute? Maybe that minute that you give them is the game of inches that really helps them, whether they win or lose.

I say that I'm a purveyor of fine joy because I go and get to perform humor where people laugh. And I think when you're in that setting and you give yourself permission to laugh, you remember temporarily what joy feels like when you have it. And I think it makes you hungry for it and you remember that you want it in your life. So I would never say that what I do is the joy itself, but I think it points to joy. It certainly gives me joy.

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Gloria Gaynor has won multiple Grammys over her storied career, but a financial situation almost kept her from being all she could be until God stepped in. The story is next on Keep the Faith.

0: faith. 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
1: Hey, I'm Keith Stevens. If you need a boost of encouragement to keep the faith, all you have to do is remember what's already happened. We're thrilled to visit with Gloria Gaynor today.

0: Besides climbing the charts with songs like Stop in the Name of Love and I Will Survive, she loves to sing about her faith. In fact, her new album is called Testimony. And yes, she's seen God at work over and over again.
1: My husband and I were not having such a great time financially. And I had a big credit card bill. And so I told them that I would send them $1,000 checks and they would be able to cash them, you know, one each month. And the money didn't come in with the first check, when the first check was due. And so they called me and said, you know, what's going on? And I said, okay, I will get it to you next week. And the guy says, you better, because if you send us a post-dated check and we can't cash it, you're going to jail. I called my church and they wouldn't lend it to me. I called my friends, all these different people, they wouldn't lend it to me. And well, a friend of mine called me from England. I said, Malcolm, can you lend me $5,000? And he said, sure. I said, can you wire it to my bank account? He said, yeah. So the reason why I know this was God was because he lives in England. And if he wires the money to me from his bank at 9 o'clock in the morning, it's in my bank hours before 9 o'clock when this man is going to try to cash this check.
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And I'm learning to love the quiet. 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And I am learning after 31-year marriage, I like me. 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
6: One day he pulled me aside, he asked me, why don't I use my left arm when I play? My left arm is cut off about 6 inches after the elbow. I asked him, like, I don't have a left arm, right? That's the whole thing. And he said, no, that thing's a weapon.

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1: I'm Donna Cruz. Maybe there's something that you look to as the reason for holding you back, not feeling smart enough, pretty enough, or having a rough past. Well, let me introduce you to Kevin Atlas. Kevin is an ambassador for change all over the world, inspiring people to embrace their challenges and overcome. Kevin played Division I college basketball. He's almost 7 feet tall, but doesn't have a full left arm. He shares his experiences in his new book, Get in the Game.
2: I couldn't even make my seventh grade basketball team. They cut me from it. They said it was a two-arm sport, try something else. But a guardian angel, this man stepped in my life, Patrick McKnight, he was a coach. He brought me on his AAU travel team of all juniors, seniors, and high schoolers. And ultimately, one day he pulled me aside. He asked me, why don't I use my left arm when I play? My left arm is cut off about 6 inches after the elbow. It's really sharp. I asked him, like, I don't have a left arm, right? That's the whole thing. And he said, no, that thing's a weapon. This thing I call my nub, it's like a little dagger. So he taught me to just start stabbing people with it on the basketball court. He changed me. It was my greatest weakness. He changed my perspective on it. He made it my greatest strength. And all it was just my view of it. Literally, by just accepting, embracing my arm, I was so much happier, more successful in life. It was all in my head. And through basketball, that's where it became my niche. Because when I was on the court, people didn't see me as this, you know, pitiful kid. You didn't see me as a one-arm kid. I was normal. And by my senior year, I was getting recruited to schools, University of San Francisco, Pepperdine, St. Mary's College. The odds of getting a D1 scholarship are 3 to every 10,000. No one's ever done that with a disability. But I was massacring because I embraced my arm. And the sooner you can accept your nub, and whatever that is to you, your insecurity, what you don't like about yourself, that's the sooner you can change the world.
3: 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Don't seem to find the rhythm, just wanna sing the blues. Feels like a song that never

0: When there's a problem in a relationship, more often than not, that problem exists because someone didn't speak up soon enough. And a little thing festered and grew into a big thing. Then a big thing snowballed and dominoed into an unstoppable thing. And then all of a sudden, an unstoppable thing irrevocably broke something. And I think that the key for us is to not let the sun go down on our anger.
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I'm Chris Kelly. Here on Keep the Faith with some contagious encouragement. 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
1: My daughter, when she was 19 years old, was diagnosed with a brain aneurysm and had to have brain surgery to clip the aneurysm. And following the surgery, she had a stroke at 19 years old. And just by the grace of God and by the prayers and by the love that we had just surrounding her and God's love, we were able to watch her recuperate fully. She's now driving, living a full life, a long struggle to get back to normal, but she is doing amazing. And I just see God's hand in all of that. I just thank God every day that I have this beautiful daughter that has had such a story to tell, but yet knows that it's God's grace and love that brought her through.

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0: You found it. The place for contagious encouragement. Welcome to Keep the Faith. I'm Donna Cruz.
1: And I'm Keith Stevens. Whether it's just a break from the chaos or you just need a lot of hope today, there's something here for you in songs and stories just like these.
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4: I'm always under the impression I've just fallen down and I'm not going to be able to get back up again. And the whole world seems to be staring at me like I'm just stuck in this place. And the beauty of grace is that we get one second chance after another.

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1: Hi, I'm Keith Stevens. No one ever promised us that parenting would be easy, but some days are most definitely harder than others. Maybe you can relate to that right now. Our friend Andy Andrews has written books like The Traveler's Gift and The Little Things.
2: When you look at one of the things King Solomon says, he says, "Discipline a child while he is young, or you will ruin his life." Now, I want to tell you something. That is exactly opposite of what society does. Listen, I flew on a plane last night, and right next to me was a father and about a five-year-old daughter, and the father was doing something. There were times that the daughter was like beating on her father and screaming, and the father was like ignoring her, and then he'd talk to her a little bit. It was like everybody around is like horrified. But I know that if you said something to him, he would say, "Hey, she's a kid." The lighter version of that is, oh, we want them to be children. We want them to have that freedom and be a child. Okay, but the challenge is, now this is what society does, then the child turns 9 or 10 or 11, and at that point, the parent tightens up a little bit, because when they see that behavior, they go, "Hey, dude, you're 11. You don't act like this when you're 11. Well, in the kid's mind, well, this was never a problem before. Then the child turns 13 and 14, and the parent's friends say, "Oh, here we go. Here we go. You're fixing to get into the eye rolling, fixing to get into the rebellion. You got the teen years. You better tighten up." And the parent does tighten up. They begin to tighten up. Well, the teenager, they're getting older, and they feel that tightening up, and they're like, "Hey, why are you getting in on me here like this?" And of course, the parent sees certain behaviors and goes, "You're 15 years old. This is worrying me now. You're going to be driving next year. I don't know if I can give you the car by yourself." Well, then they tighten up even more. This is virtually an adult now, and this kid truly rebels. And nobody ever knows what happened. Well, what happened is they didn't pay attention to what King Solomon said. Discipline a child while he is young, or you will ruin his life. And so this child has become an adult and has gone out into society without any ability to discipline themselves. And because they lack self-discipline, they're not hired at the same rate, and they don't have the opportunities. And then they truly get mad, because then everybody is against them. And a person without self-discipline goes into society, and then society has to discipline that person. And it's never pretty when it happens.

0: nobody is a nobody. Everybody is a somebody. But sometimes we can feel invisible, and we can associate who we are with what we do. And we think if what we do isn't important, we're not important.
1: When I lose my way and I forget my name, remind me who I am.
0: But who we are and how we feel is not the same thing. And who we are and what we do are not the same thing. We are loved, accepted, and complete, beautiful children of God.

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1: I'm Donna Cruz. If you've ever felt like you desperately need a second chance or a tenth chance, John Weiss has some good news. He's written books like Jesus Prom and Me Too and shares a story that reminds us how we can always get back up.
2: In middle school, I had a friend who was just kind of clumsy and goofy, and he had broken his leg, and he showed up at church with a cast that began at his hip and ended at the tips of his toes. And we walked out of Sunday school and into the main auditorium and sat down in the back row where all of our friends were. About halfway through the sermon, my buddy stands up and starts to kind of scoot his way out of the aisle to go to the bathroom. So by the time he gets to me, somehow, as his healthy foot steps out into the aisle, his lame foot gets tangled up in my feet, and he just trips and falls. He goes down like a redwood, and I look at my buddy, and he's laying there, and he hasn't rolled over, so I think he's been knocked out, and he says, I can't get up. The braces are caught in the carpet. And so I assess the situation. I'm like, with one good tug of your head, you're going to be scot-free. And he takes my advice. We're 12 years of age. He yanks his head up, and we jump up to our feet, and he smiles at everyone in the crowd, and he's just got this big chunk of red carpet sticking out of his braces. And I've oftentimes thought to myself, man, that's a metaphor for my life. Like, I just go tripping and falling and making one dumb decision, one bad move after another, and I'm always under the impression that I've just fallen down and I'm not going to be able to get back up again, and the whole world seems to be staring at me. Like, I'm just stuck in this place. And the beauty of grace is that we get one second chance after another. God just continues to help us get back up on our feet, dust us off. As embarrassed as we are, he says, man, there's a better life ahead of you. Just keep taking steps forward.

When we say yes to someone else and celebrate their joy or their new beginnings or whatever they've just said yes to, it can be just the most celebratory and, you know, it can buoy us up in this wonderful way. And I hope to be like that with my kids. So when they get a new idea or they decide to try a new sport or, you know, they make a new friend, saying yes to trying new classes and camps and so on are great for kids. And even if they fail and even if they decide they don't like it, they've experienced something and they've experienced how we made them feel when we said yes.

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1: I'm Keith Stevens. 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
2: I love the smell of coffee. The smell of coffee captivates my soul. It's that bitter, strong aroma that permeates through my house in the morning, singing to me of the possibilities of life that are about to unfold before me. I would reckon the smell of coffee is very much our modern day equivalent of smelling the roses. I don't pass a lot of beds of roses in my life, but I do pass a lot of coffee shops and coffee opportunities. And so my reminder to myself is to stop and smell the coffee, because when we do, we are able to slow down and savor the day. Because when we are fully present, it is then that we're able to authentically connect with ourselves, with God, and with others. Too often we're so busy, and stopping to smell the coffee is a gift to remind us that life is about connections. It's about the smells. It's about sharing experiences and a

When one door closes, I hope one more opens. What more can you want for somebody than that? And I think depression is thinking when one door closes, another one isn't going to open. I mean, doors are going to close. That's how life is. But you know, another door is going to open.

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2: God provided for me to go to Guatemala. 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They thought he would never be able to walk. 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And Zach says, "Brian, you're dancing." It's amazing.
3: 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I will sing to the Lord because he has dealt bountifully with me. 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

0: amazing feeling you get inside when somebody comes up and says just the thing you need to hear, just when you needed to hear it? That is how somebody could feel just by hearing your words of encouragement. 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
1: About 2 or 3 weeks ago, I was on Facebook, and this post came up about a lady in our church who, I know she's been sick for a while, and she's been waiting for a transplant, Well, she hasn't got one yet. And about a couple of weeks ago, they revealed that she was able to have a living donor. And as soon as I read that, for some reason, it was burdened on my heart in a good way for me to see if I could be a match. And I'm 24 years old, I'm single, something like people probably wouldn't even think that I would do, but it's just God has been working in my heart about it. So this week I got a phone call from the hospital that I moved on to the next step and I'm going to get to go in and do lab work. And I asked God to show me like little signs along the way that I'm, you know, doing what I'm supposed to be doing. And the first message in church that I heard after I decided that I was going to do this was about loving your neighbor as yourself.

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The Light.

0: Welcome to Keep the Faith, and we're so glad you're here. I'm Donna Cruz.
1: And I'm Keith Stevens. And just what is this Keep the Faith all about? Well, it's about spreading contagious encouragement through songs and stories just like this.
2: God, I'm running for your heart. I'm running for your heart. Till I am a soul on fire.
3: The temple priest in his community told him, don't even look at your child in the face. So when his boy was born, he didn't even know what he looked like. He thought he couldn't look at him because he'd be cursed as well. And what was beautiful for us was to be able to say, that's not true, you're not cursed. In fact, God loves you.
4: How dare I? The boy's a dreamer. The world will give him some knocks, but he has such a positive attitude, he'll bounce through them. Who am I to just suddenly put all this defeat on him?
0: Just how big should our dreams be? One Mom's Answer is coming up next on Keep the Faith.

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1: Hey, I'm Keith Stevens. Very often your dreams, no matter how crazy, can lead you on a path to your purpose. And it did for these two sisters.
2: Hey, I'm Serene.
3: And I'm Pearl.
1: They started the biblically-based food freedom movement called Trim Healthy Mama, while being moms to 19 kids between them. Whoa! One son in particular, Rocky, is starting to dream about his goals and aspirations.
2: I always used to think, but that's bad. He dreams too much. What if he gets severely disappointed in his life? He's like, Mom, when I make my first billion, I'm going to give you and Dad all this after that. And he's like, Mom, when my real estate business, and he's got so many businesses in his head. And I'm always like, Rocky, first of all, you got to do that. First, maybe just concentrate on your studies a bit more. And I'm like, Rocky, real estate is really hard, you know? Takes years to be able to do that. I'm like, Rocky, what will happen if you don't do that? Maybe you should do a backup plan. And I was negativity Nelly.
4: Yeah.
2: Every single thing he said. And then, you know, I woke up one morning, I'm like, how dare I? The boy's a dreamer. The world will give him some knocks, but he has such a positive attitude, he'll bounce through them. Who am I to just suddenly put all this defeat on him?
4: Yeah.
2: So now I'm like, he still says the same stuff. And to me, it's crazy stuff, but you know what? It's good stuff. Why can't I say, Rocky, I believe in you. Rocky, you're going to do so great.
3: Yeah. Pick your happy crazy. What we see is nothing compared to what we can't see.

And when my tank is empty just because I'm tired or drained and I've expended all my energy, mental and physical energy doing this project, and I come home, I want my wife, right? And my wife's like, hey, I've been taking care of the home and the kids without you. And now that you're back, I need you to refill me. It's hard to be unselfish when you're in need yourself.

pretending. 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
1: Hi, this is Bob Lapine. 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
2: I'm Donna Cruz. I wonder how often we give up something great just because we think we're doing something good. David Salyers was Chick-fil-A's VP of marketing for decades, and in his book Remarkable, he shares about a pivotal meeting involving Chick-fil-A's leaders, including their founder, Truett Cathy. They were facing significant competition from a new restaurant chain that was getting bigger fast, and the plan on the table was to do the same.
3: I could tell Truett was not comfortable with this conversation. He just looked very uncomfortable, and at one point in the conversation, he pounded his fist on the table and said, "Gentlemen, I am sick and tired of hearing you talk about getting bigger." He said, "We need to get better. And if we'll get better, customers will demand we get bigger." Well, as you might imagine, that changed the whole tone of the conversation. We went from talking about how we were going to get bigger faster to how we were going to get better faster. And I took away a lesson that day. Measured growth, funded by customers, will create a positive outcome for everyone concerned. And what tends to happen when you're trying to get bigger faster is you commit cultural suicide. You have cultural bankruptcy because you're working so hard to get bigger that you're actually making poor decisions on people. You're stressing people out. You're growing at such a rate that it's unhealthy for the very people who should be benefiting from that growth. The whole focus always has to be about creating value for other people. And the nature of getting bigger is about ourselves. The nature of getting better is about other people.

0: You're going to have some days where your teenage child looks at you and says, I hate you. I don't want to be around you. I'm going to my room and I don't want you in my life. If you haven't experienced that yet, I hope you don't, but most of us do. And I think you have to separate yourself a little bit from the heartbreak of that moment to the hope and the purpose of why you're there and what you know. One day, all of your investment is going to come back and reward you in a way with that hug, with that, Mom, you were right, with that, Mom, I'm glad you stood by me when I walked away.
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3: Sometimes you just need to hear God's word. I'm Stephanie Nicole with Food for Thought. I'm sharing something today from Psalm 103. These are verses 1 through 5. Praise the Lord, my soul. All my inmost being, praise his holy name. Praise the Lord, my soul, and forget not all his benefits, who forgives all your sins and heals all your diseases, who redeems your life from the pit and crowns you with love and compassion, who satisfies your desires with good things so that your youth is renewed like the eagles. Isn't it just so refreshing to hear the truth and encouragement straight from God's word? 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
6: His son was running down the street and run into his father's arms, and his dad's able to look at him in the face and just can't look at him enough now. Because the little boy is giggling and laughing. It's just such a great picture of what the kingdom of God is like.

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1: I'm Keith Stevens. We've all been told things that aren't true, and yet those lies sometimes shape the way we think about ourselves and the world. Brant Hansen hosts a radio show and wrote the book Blessed Are the Misfits. Brant spends a lot of time with Cure International, a worldwide network of hospitals bringing medical care to kids. But more than ever, Brant says families are discovering a different kind of healing through love.
2: Oh, we just talked with a guy in India. He was told, like a lot of parents are when a child has a disability or they're born with something here that's easily correctable in the United States, but they are told that they're cursed. And so he thought he was cursed because his child was born with club feet. And the temple priest in his community told him, don't even look at your child in the face. So when his boy was born, he didn't even know what he looked like. He thought he couldn't look at him because he'd be cursed as well. And what was beautiful for us was to be able to say, that's not true. You're not cursed. In fact, God loves you. It's just the opposite. He feels for you in a special way. You have a special place in his heart, and your little boy does too. And we were able to heal his little boy. So it was great to see his son named Ansh was running down the street and run into his father's arms, and his dad's able to look at him in the face and just can't look at him enough now. Because the little boy is giggling and laughing. It's just such a great picture of what the kingdom of God is like.

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We can be going through adversity, hardship in our positions, but deep inside, we still love doing what we're doing because God intends for us to be fulfilled when we do what He's placed in our life to do.

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Crystal Thornton with some contagious encouragement here on Keep the Faith. 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
2: I'm only 22 years old, and whenever I was 16, I was almost about to pretty much kill myself in alcohol, and I was really depressed, and my mom had just abandoned me. My grandmother, she continuously kept praying for me and praying for me. She said, God's going to bring somebody into your life. He's going to help you. And it started making me cry because my husband came into my life out of nowhere and just brought me into church. And we've been married for 5 years. We've got three beautiful children together. And it just makes me so happy inside to share that with somebody because it means a lot to me.
3: So for somebody else listening now who might be caught up in any kind of addiction or they've just given up on ever finding that perfect person.
2: Don't ever give up because God has somebody out there for you, and he has that perfect person, and he can push that love through them, through their heart to you, and help you come to him. And that's what my husband did for me, and that is better than anything in this whole world.

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2: Wherever you are, this is the Christian Athlete, My Story.
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6: Well, you fought off all the kids, so I'm sure the veterans are very happy.
7: 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You know, it's a great day for me as a Christian, too, celebrating the resurrection of Jesus Christ. 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

0: Hello, everyone. My name is Barry Sharp, and together with Bill Wilms, thank you for joining us. We hope you'll be encouraged today as we meet with another outstanding athlete from the world of sport who enjoys a special relationship with the Lord Jesus Christ.
1: Welcome from the Indiana Fever of the Women's National Basketball Association, Tamika Catchings. Tamika, again, thank you so much for being with us.
2: Thanks for having me.
1: I absolutely must list just some of your accomplishments. You were born in New Jersey. You played high school basketball in Illinois. Your college team was the University of Tennessee. You were an All-American there. Your NBA, you were drafted third overall in 2001. She's been a starter on five All-Star teams starting each year's game. She has the WNBA MVP title of 2011. Her team won the WNBA title in 2012. She was a finals MVP in 2012 and considered the best defensive player the WNBA has ever seen. Oh my goodness. And she's also won three gold medals at the Olympics in 04, 08, and 2012. And above all, she's a born-again believer who claims Jesus Christ as her Savior. Tamika, we're so blessed to have you as a guest with us.
2: Yeah, I'm so blessed to have an opportunity to talk to you guys. I'm excited.
1: Well, we want to talk basketball, but my goodness, where do we start? Was it all there in high school? I know Dad Harvey played in the NBA for 11 years. Did it begin in high school with you?
2: It actually began when I was in seventh grade. Seventh grade was when I made my first goal of wanting to be a professional basketball player. And, of course, I grew up watching my dad. But, soccer was actually our first sport. I have an older brother and an older sister for my mom and dad. And then I actually have an older sister and a younger brother. But I remember growing up, soccer was our first sport. And then we went on to softball. And my mom and dad put us in a lot of other things. So we did gymnastics. We did dance classes. And then basketball was just something that you just did out on the playground. But it wasn't until I was in seventh grade that I really decided, like, this is what I want to do. I want to be a professional basketball player. I want to play in the NBA like my dad, because the WNBA wasn't around. And that was my goal.
1: You went to college at the University of Tennessee. Tamika, you're drafted third overall. Was this a goal in high school? And did you see that number three overall pick actually coming?
2: No, the WNBA actually didn't come around until my freshman year in college. So literally, like, my goal was to be in the NBA and follow my father's footsteps. So every single day I was going out and playing with the guys. And during the season, of course, during high school basketball season, I had to play on our girls' team. I went my first 2 years, I started up at Stevenson High School in Chicago. And then after my sophomore year, my mom and I moved down to Duncanville, Texas. So I played my first 2 years at Stevenson High School, and then my last 2 years, my junior and senior year, down in Texas at Duncanville.
1: I find it personally fascinating, the Indiana WNBA team being called the Fever. How appropriate a nickname. I mean, is there a more feverish basketball state in the nation than Indiana?
2: No, definitely not. Of course, when you're winning, it's all good and gravy. I mean, just the fan support, the love that we've gotten through my whole career here at the Indiana Fever has just been phenomenal.
1: Tamika, now just one more question on the WNBA. Can you talk a little bit about the salaries? I know they have a very different salary structure. It's, if I understand right, it's based on years of service and bonuses. Is that right?
2: Our salaries, the WNBA salaries, they're pretty much set. I mean, when you look at the way our league is, I mean, we have 12 teams, 11 players on each team. And so when you look at, like, the draft and how we do our draft, pretty much the first round makes a certain amount of pay. The second round makes another amount. You have, after your fourth year, after you get out of your rookie contract, going into your fifth year, you basically can start negotiating. And, I mean, based on if you make it through your rookie salary, there then becomes a vet minimum salary that, each team has to pay. I think it's like close to like 53,000 that the minimum vet player would make. So, I mean, our league is definitely set up a lot different than the NBA. But, of course, I hope that one day, probably not while I'm playing, but one day, the salary for the ladies that are playing will get much higher.
1: And how is the attendance? What are the crowds like?
2: Our attendance is great in Indianapolis, and of course you have your teams that have better attendance than others, but you know, overall I think fan support across the league has definitely grown over the years. My freshman year in college, so literally I had 4 years to prepare, but I knew before that I wanted to go to the NBA, so when the WNBA came, it was like, oh, I want to play in the WNBA now, even better.
1: Our guest today is Tamika Catchings from the Indiana Fever, the Women's National Basketball Association. Tamika, our program gives an opportunity for people like yourself to share how you became a believer, share your coming to Christ story. I know you were a timid little girl with hearing loss and big round glasses. You talk about being a bullying target. My goodness, it was right there. And you found Christ and now steering people to Jesus Christ. Tell us your story of how this came about, putting your faith in Jesus.
2: Yeah, I mean, I was a young girl born with a hearing loss, so I ended up having to wear hearing aids, glasses, braces, the whole nine yards, and you know, I always remember just getting made fun of for whether it's the way I talk, the way I look, you know, just being different from everybody, and sports really was kind of like the world that I was able to escape to and be able to just, I knew as long as I practiced that I could excel in whatever it was. And, you know, as a family, my mom and dad were very, very adamant about us going to church and, you know, Wednesday night Bible study. And so it was more like a hangout for us, you know, when we were younger. And it really wasn't until, I would say, I got to college, you know, my freshman year, sophomore year, I remember at University of Tennessee, I was just driving around one day, and I remember in a little random neighborhood, I saw a big sign about, you know, a guest speaker coming to speak at the church, and it was just kind of like, you know what, we're going to go, let's just go check it out. So I went back, and I told my teammates about it. You know, we came in at the Fab Four, and I remember going back, and I was like, hey, guys, you know, I saw this big billboard, I want to go check out this church, you know, go check out this guy, it seems like it's going to be a really cool night, so let's go. So we ended up going, and it was crazy because, like, all of our experiences with our dads has been different. My mom and dad got divorced when I was in seventh grade, so it's one of those things where, you know, just kind of being a product of divorced parents. And then going to this, to hear the guest speaker, the topic of his talk was, who's your daddy? And so I'm kind of like, oh, you know, so he basically talked about how not necessarily getting intertwined with your dad here on earth, but more so focusing on, you know, your dad in heaven. And, I mean, literally, by the time we left there, it was just kind of like eye-opening. I mean, of course, we were all crying, and, you know, just it was an eye-opening experience. And I think for me, it was kind of like, you know, I need to start getting back in the church. I need to start refocusing my life. And I can honestly say, like, that was a semi-change, but then it really wasn't until my senior year. I tore my ACL. In February, everything ended in that one injury. Of course, at that moment, it's just kind of like, what? In shock, and you're crying. It's like, you know, that initial thought, why me? When I looked around at my teammate, I kind of felt a peace about it. It was like, you know, if it was to happen, I'm glad it happened to me. And just knowing that I would be okay and knowing that, you know, he had my back no matter what. And since that moment and since that injury, that was probably like really the turning point in my life as far as coming back to the Christ and being super dedicated. And even now, you know, just the walk that I have with him, he has a plan and there's a purpose in my life, and just being able to live out that plan and people coming to me and being able to be that person that just being a witness for God. Mm-hmm. And other kids growing up that are going through the same thing or going through injuries or going through the whole bullying process. I mean, just to be able to have somebody they can look up to. And number one, even beyond all of that, is just my faith and just the way that I live my life.
1: Just a couple more minutes with Tamika Catchings of the Indiana Fever. You know, Tamika, God never intends to give you a reworked nature, but rather a new nature. Since becoming a new creation, you've really been changed, haven't you?
2: Oh, yeah. I mean, my whole outlook on life is just different. And even, I mean, we all backslide at times, so I'm not saying, like, I'm this perfect person and that, you know, nothing ever happens. I mean, there's, of course, there's times when I still doubt myself, and there's times when, you know, I'm alone, you know, alone or empty or something like that. You know, I still get some of those feelings at times, but, you know, through everything, I always kind of lean back and fall back on what he offers me and what I know, like, okay, if I'm feeling uneasy, if I'm feeling unhappy and, you know, feeling lonely, like just being able to kind of reshift my energy and reshift my focus to knowing what it is that he brings and what in my life and focusing on him.
1: At one point last year, I understand, Tamika, six of your 11 teammates attended church.
2: Yeah.
1: That's pretty cool, isn't it?
2: Yeah, it is. And it's just, you know, the cool thing about it is we are all different. You look at team sports and look at a group of ladies being thrown together, especially when you look at professional sports, I mean, from so many different walks of life and going through so many different issues. And I remember, like, I first wanted to start going to my church, and then, you know, I had telling my teammates about it. So one came, and then two more came, and then another one came. And, you know, so it's just kind of like to see that and to see the impact. And, I mean, even the way that they tried to change, you know, and tried to fit into the word of God and the will of God, I mean, that to me was like the coolest thing.
1: Tamika, we have so many people that listen to our program that obviously are searching for answers, searching for truth, searching on, you know, what is the meaning of life? Is there a God? Is there a Jesus Christ? Did he die? Was he resurrected? What advice would you give to these people who might be searching for those kind of answers?
2: I mean, I think your environment does a lot for you. You know, I can honestly say that the music that I listen to, you know, just really uplifting, and find some great Christian artists that are out there, and then even the people that you hang out with. I mean, when you talk about what you want somebody that's living and has that peace, and you want some happiness, and, you know, you want to be around people that are going somewhere with their life. When you're hanging around people like that, that shifts your whole energy. And then, of course, the faith aspect of everything. Just talk about wanting to be a believer, and you talk about the things that you want to do and the way you want to live your life. It really does matter who you hang out with. You can't hang out with the wrong crowd and expect great things.
1: In closing, I know your nickname is Catch. That's very creative. Who thought that up? talk about, very briefly in closing, let's talk about your foundation, Catch the Stars.
2: Yeah, Catch the Stars Foundation, we cater to boys and girls ages 7 all the way up to 16, and really focusing on empowering them through fitness, literacy, and mentoring. So we have about 13 programs that we run throughout the year in the Indianapolis area. Definitely looking to expand you know, different areas throughout the U.S. and eventually internationally. But, you know, my thing is that there was a lot of people that were around when I was younger to help me get to where I'm at. And really, this is an opportunity in a way that not only myself, but the volunteers that we have that come in and through our different programs to be able to empower these kids and help them reach their dreams and goals as well.
1: Tamika Catchings, the Indiana Fever Women's National Basketball Association. We look forward to sharing your testimony, your talk with us, with the rest of our audience throughout Western Canada, Northern Washington. Thank you so much for being our guest, and God bless you.
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0: I will give thanks to you, O Lord, among the peoples. 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
1: Hi, this is Bob Lapine. 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

0: You're listening to the question and answer program with our Bible teacher, Dr. J. Vernon McGee. This is a ministry of the Through the Bible Radio Network. Our first question today comes to us from many listeners who have all basically had the same thought, and it goes something like this. In Matthew chapter 27, it speaks about the saints who are raised from the dead. Could you explain how this happened? And could you also explain what happened to these saints?
1: And I should read the passage of Scripture that deals with this. I read in verse 51 of Matthew 27, and probably we ought to read three verses there. It says, "And behold, the veil of the temple was rent in twain from the top to the bottom, and the earth did quake, and the rocks rent, and the graves were opened, and many bodies."

related. That is, the earthquake did not cause both of them. The rocks were rent, we're told. That was due to the earthquake, and the graves were open. Now, those are two definite statements of historical fact. They're historical statements. Rocks were rent, and the graves were open. Now, these two statements are connected, of course. There is a connection. But we need to distinguish between the two. The rocks were rent. That is an evidence of force. And some of the graves were open. That is an evidence of design. And that is something that I think is very important for us to know. Now, the very interesting thing is that you can move another step. Whose graves were open? It says the graves of the saints, that is, God's children. It says graves were open and many bodies of the saints which slept arose. And I assume from that that not all the saints arose, just many did, which in itself suggests that this is a token. This is going to be a symbol. It's symbolic that it teaches us something. And now you note something else that we need to keep in order here, that the graves were open at the instant of Christ's death, yet the bodies of them did not arise till after his own resurrection. This, may I say to you, is a miracle. Now, these miracles that we're going to see, actually the opening of the graves and the coming out of some of the bodies. Now, the fact that the graves were opened at the instance of Christ's death, but that the resurrections did not take place till the third morning, that shows that the open graves were meant for an exhibition. In other words, for 3 days, here were these graves open. And the very interesting thing is that this graveyard was right near the crucifixion of Christ. And if Gordon was right, that the place of a skull, Golgotha, is the one that we always visit when we go there, and I'm convinced that that is the accurate place, we know there was a cemetery there because the grave burial places are still there. And evidently, one of those was probably the place that the Lord Jesus was buried. Now, these graves were open. They were open for exhibition. They're right near the place of crucifixion. And that took place on Friday evening, and the Sabbath was the next day, and nobody would be permitted to fill in the grave. They were there. Now, what kind of resurrection were they? Well, I think that they are just exhibits that speak of the better resurrection. I do not think that they received at that time a body that was a glorified body at all. I think that they were just restored to life, just as Lazarus was restored to life. The spiritual body has certain spiritual qualities. For instance, Jesus, you remember when he was risen from the dead, he entered a room without opening a door. And he came out of that grave, by the way, long before the stone was rolled away. And so the open graves here and the coming out of the saints were tied together. That graves had to be open for them to come out, which means it was restoration to life, which was not the same as Christ's resurrection at all. And I think that the very interesting point to make here, and we're taking this step by step, is that they were revived, not risen. They were not risen, and somebody says, do you know that? Well, you remember the Lord Jesus said at the time of the resurrection of Lazarus, he says, I am the resurrection and the life. And he revived the body of Lazarus, I think, is an illustration of the truth of what he said. Yet it was a true realization of the saying, yet was not really the fulfillment of it. Now we have here just certain ones. Not all the saints were raised. Some of them were there. I got a letter here, and it's going to be a question coming up later on. A man is finding fault with the rapture of the church taking place before the Great Tribulation period, and he makes the point that the first resurrection includes 2 or 3 resurrections, and that would mean that some of the saints raised and some of them are not raised.
the Old Testament saints wouldn't be raised at the same time the church was.

0: And that's accurate. That's the way it is. And you want the illustration right here. Some of the saints. Why didn't you raise them all? You just raised some. This is an illustration. There ought to be a lesson in here that we're going to get. And I wish that some of my post-tribulation friends would consider this lesson here. It's just one of the many that is in Scripture. So we have here the wonderful picture of the fact that now they are raised, although in the same body, and it takes place now after the death of Christ, because he's been offered as the Lamb of God that taketh away the sin of the world. He shed his blood, and now it's a picture of the fact that because of that, there is going to be a resurrection of the dead. And how wonderful this picture is. Now, I've tried to consider these things in order, but I want to move on now to the other part of this, which actually I think is the greatest one of all. In fact, to me, this probably is the greatest miracle of all. Now, we have seen that there was an earthquake. The rocks were rent. That's force. That's nature. But now certain graves were opened, and that is by design. That's supernatural now. Listen to this again now. And many bodies of the saints which slept arose, came out of the graves after his resurrection, and went into the holy city and appeared unto many. Now, certain graves were opened by the earthquake. Keep our facts straight here. And may I say this to you, that when we come up against a passage like this, if you're going to accept the Bible as the Word of God, then you will have to accept this as the Word of God. And it's part of the record. And this is not one of the passages of Scripture where you can say, well, this is not in the better manuscripts. I've been criticized for saying that. Well, I can't say it here. All schools of thought agree this is part of the historical record. This hasn't been challenged yet, but looks to me like they're going to have to do it because they've got a problem here. This is a real miracle, my friend. Some of the saints came out after his resurrection. This is not obscure statement that's made here. It's as clear as a noonday sun. And if you're going to accept the Bible as the Word of God, this is a great miracle. I think it's one of the greatest that is in the Scripture. And you just can't come along today and say, well, this has no right to be here because it's so fantastic. Well, my friend, that's your problem, not my problem. It's, I believe, a marvelous thing. Now, here is, to me, an evidence of the inspiration of the Holy Spirit. You know, the Spirit of God sometimes says certain things, and they're so wonderful, you wonder why he doesn't write a book about it. But having said it, that's as far as he goes. And there is a holy reverence here. Having said so much, why didn't he say more? Why didn't he satisfy our curiosity here? He didn't satisfy it at all. And he didn't give anything for the critic to hang on here at all. Here it is. He tells us that on the occasion of the Lord's resurrection, certain of the departed saints arose and left their graves and went into Jerusalem and appeared unto many, and he says nothing more. That's all. Now, our problem is today, and my problem is this. There's a danger of me trying to explain it, and I have no right to go any farther than the Word of God goes. Now, there are certain things, though, that I want to say about this that might be helpful. Now, number one is, and by the way, I am going to offer an explanation of what became of them, but let's hold that for a minute. The text doesn't say that they appeared so much as the original actually means that they were manifestly made known. And somebody says, well, look, here comes Brother Abraham down the street, and we buried him 2 weeks ago. It was like that, my friends. That's what the word means here. I've heard the testimony of some of these people today that tell about that they died and their spirit left their body and then came back and all that. And it was a dead giveaway that what they were saying was probably something that the medicine that they had taken to restore them back to life had an effect upon them, and actually that they may be telling the truth, that is, the experience they went through, but their spirit didn't leave the body. But the point is, I heard one woman talk 45 minutes on that. Why didn't she just say the spirit left the body, came back, and just leave us with that? She didn't do that. She just had to keep talking. But the very interesting thing about the Word of God is that having stated these cases, that's all that's given to us. Just the statement of fact is here. You either believe it or you don't believe it. Now, you must remember that there are six resurrections that are actually restorations to life in the Bible. Let me mention them briefly. That was the widow's son of Zarephath, and then the Shunammite's son. The first one was done by Elijah, the human instrument. Here it was the bones of Elisha. And then there was the daughter of Jairus in Matthew 9, the son of the widow of Nain, and that's Luke 7, and then Lazarus in John 11. Now, in all of these, it was only a revival of a natural body. And that body, I'm sure, could have died again. That might have been the experience of these people, that they all lived to die again. But none of them wrote a book. None of them did that because the Holy Spirit of God was in entire control over this. But I'm going to make another suggestion, and I think we ought to be very careful here that their resurrection was a restoration to life, because in 1 Corinthians we're told very carefully, Christ the firstfruits, and afterward they that are Christ at his coming. So these here are not the resurrection that is mentioned in 1 Corinthians 15, where it's sown a natural body and raised a spiritual body. That's not what you have here at all. Now, the very interesting thing is that these could not fit in between Christ and the rapture of the church and the resurrection of the believers then in Christ. This couldn't fit in between that at all, because Paul's very inclusive. He says, they that are Christ at his coming. And so I don't think that you could put these in here. Now, there are several other things we could bring in here. I personally believe that Enoch and Elijah, when they were taken away, translated, Enoch was translated, Elijah left in a chariot. I believe that they are in a body, the kind of body that they had down here, because I believe that Enoch and Elijah will probably be the two witnesses that are going to come back someday. That is just my opinion. I wouldn't want to push that at all. I'm almost sure Elijah's one of them, and I'm almost sure about it. Now, the interesting thing here is that all of this is given to us for a very definite purpose. And what is the purpose of it? That God raised these from the dead to prove that the death and resurrection of Christ is going to raise today his own. These were just some of the saints, that's all. Just a little exhibit, just a sample, as it were. This was to give a wonderful basis for our faith and for our assurance. Now, let me say in closing, what I believe makes this very important, that when Christ ascended back into heaven, I believe that he took these with him. He led captivity captive. And it's my feeling that's what it is. But now I hasten to say this, and I want to say it again carefully. We are told only so much, and then the Spirit of God draws down the curtain and says, there's nothing here to satisfy your curiosity. There's nothing here for you to dwell on. You either accept it, you take it, or you leave it. And I like the way the Spirit of God does it, my brother. Things that I've said about this may or may not be true. The disposition of these, I've made two suggestions, that they lived out their life again and died, as probably Lazarus did, or they were led captivity captive and taken back. That could be. I could be wrong on either one of them. Why? Because the Word of God just doesn't say it. Let's learn to believe the Word of God And you remember the last book of the Bible says that you are not to take any way away from this book. And man, we're all great at anyone that tries to take away scripture, but how about adding to it? Here's a place where there are a lot of books being written today. I don't think they should be written, by the way.
1: Our next question comes to us from a listener in Cedar Falls, Iowa, who writes, could you please explain the qualities I should consider in my attempt to find a good church?
0: Well, first of all, it should be, naturally, a local church organized according to Scripture. And the best place that I know to go is to go to the Word of God and on the day of Pentecost to see how that church was organized. They didn't apparently have a meeting in which they elected officers at that time. They did later on, of course. And these officers apparently were appointed. And I've never been quite sure that our method of electing officers is the proper one, but be that as it may, why, the mark of a good church, the very beginning, day of Pentecost, it says, they continued steadfastly in the apostles' doctrine and fellowship and in breaking of bread and in prayers. Now, that was the four marks of the early church. And these marks are not academic, and they're not philosophical, and they actually were not really theological. They were the four different things that characterized this group of people that heard Simon Peter on the day of Pentecost, and they were converted. And we are told here that these continued together daily with one accord, and they didn't have a meeting place, and they met in the temple. Now, the thing that characterized them was they continued in the apostles' doctrine. That means that what the apostles were teaching, they concurred and followed that, and they believed that. That was just not a creed that they had for a church that was quoted and meant practically nothing to the members. It wasn't that at all. This thing was a very vital thing, the doctrine of the early church. And a church today, to be a true church, must be a church that has the doctrine. And that is the thing that Paul gives in 1st and 2nd Timothy and Titus for a church. It must be a doctrinal church. And that doctrine must be biblical doctrine. That is, the apostles' doctrine, what they taught. And today, there are many things called a church, friends, that are not a church, for the very simple reason they deny everything that's in the doctrine of the church, what the apostles believed and taught and what's written in the Word of God. So that is basic, that is essential. And then they continued in the fellowship. And that fellowship is a little bit different than what we think of it today. It's a sort of a camaraderie term, sort of, hail fellow, well met, pat you on the back, glad to see you. It's a very sophisticated approach. You see a bunch of Christians in church today shaking hands, patting each other on the back, and all that sort of thing. That's really not Christian fellowship. Fellowship is in two areas. There is fellowship with God the Father, God the Son, and God the Holy Spirit. And that means that believers meet together and share the things of Christ together. Because the Holy Spirit's going to take the things of Christ, show them unto us, and it pleases the Father, you see. Therefore, when you meet together around the person of Christ, that means you're in agreement. That means that you are enjoying the things of Christ. Then there's fellowship with each other. And that means that you're sharing the same things together, that you're enjoying the same things, yet you're rejoicing in the same things. Now, that is the fellowship. Then in breaking of bread is the Lord's Supper, that which he said, this do ye until I come. For as often as you do this, you show forth the Lord's death. And that's what the church is all about. It's to show forth the Lord's death till he come. That is, his death, resurrection, and coming again. And if a church is not revealing those three things in its message, then it's not a church. Maybe it's a man back of a pulpit in a building. It's got a steeple on it, and the steeple has a bell on the inside of it that they ring on Sunday. That doesn't make a church by any means, although a lot of them are called churches. But it's one that is setting forth the death of Christ for sinners and the breaking of bread and in prayers. And a church should be a praying church. The early church, when a problem arose, they went to prayer about it. Prayer should be a very vital part of the church. So the mark of a church, and this is basic, are these four things. Now, somebody says that's rather idealistic. It certainly is, especially when you look at the average church today. Therefore, I would say when you go out, what is it that you should look for? The church, is it centered around its midweek meeting, or is it centered around the volleyball court? Is the busiest place in the church the place of worship and teaching, or the place of banquets and the gymnasium? Those are things that you'll have to decide. That's the way that you'd have to approach it today, is to find out where the emphasis is placed. Then another thing that I think it'd be well with then having inspected the physical plant and the program of the church would be then to move in and find out really how much of Bible teaching was going on. That's on one side. On the other side, how was it being received? Were the members growing in grace? Was there love one for another? Was there concern? Were they interested in getting the Word of God out? Now, those are the things that you should look for today. And somebody says, where will you find a church like that? Well, now, you've asked me a question I can't answer because I don't know all the churches today. I know a few churches that would answer to this. And unfortunately, I don't know too many, but I do know some that would measure up to this. And I would say to this young man that he ought to look for a church like this. And there are a lot of these very fine Bible churches today that have a great many young people. I've discovered that when you really give the Word of God, you are sure going to have a nice group of young people. And that's another way. And this young fellow, if he finds that church, he'll find out there are a lot of young people in the church just like he is that really want the Word of God, and want Christian fellowship.
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Occasional disappointments are a part of life. In fact, sometimes life delivers a string of crushing blows, and it takes everything we've got to recover. In those unwanted moments when painful circumstances occur, we're tempted to think the whole world is against us, and we can slip into a martyr complex. Well, today on Insight for Living, Chuck Swindoll reminds us of a liberating truth. In Philippians chapter 2, Paul taught that we can't control what happens to us, but we have complete control over how we respond. Chuck titled today's message, Strengthening Your Grip on Attitudes.

0: God says the way I want you to live is with a life of rejoicing. Just rejoice in the Lord always, he says in verse 4. Again, I say rejoice. You say, oh, it was written in a time when things were easy. Then you don't know your history. I mean, all hell had broken loose. The bottom had dropped out of lives. Nero was on the march. And he says rejoice. He says rejoice. But he says rejoice in circumstances. No, he says rejoice in the Lord. And he says, don't hide that. Verse 5, let your forbearing spirit be known to all men. The Lord is near. Focus on him. Choose his kind of life, whatever may be your lot, and don't hide it. Verse 6, be anxious for nothing. Now, don't run on after that statement. We want to get to the end of the verse. Isn't it funny reading the Bible as though the end of the verse is the goal? Wait a minute. What is the anxiety that's weighing you down? Your marriage? Your lack of marriage? Your child? Your parent? Your job? Your lack of job? Your lack of feeling satisfied in life? Some tragic experience? He says that's an anxiety, and he says stop living under the wake of it. You have an alternative. But in everything, by prayer and supplication, with thanksgiving, and I take it that we give him thanks for being there, for taking the burden, for lifting it off our shoulders and taking it unto himself. Cast your burden on the Lord, and he will sustain you. He will never suffer the righteous to be moved. With thanksgiving, let your requests be made known unto God. And look at what fills the empty spaces where anxiety would have played its part. The peace of God, which passes all comprehension. That's great. I mean, no one can even explain it. No one can understand it. It surpasses comprehension. It will guard. It will march sentinel duty. It will garrison your hearts. And here's our word again, your minds in Christ Jesus. You have a choice of disposition. Now finally, verse 8, now this is a preacher's finally, which means not necessarily we're through, it just means we're moving on through this message. Finally, verse 8, whatever is, and he lists six specific things that might be occurring within the attitude when that peace has come. And he says, dwell on these things. Look at verse 8. Let our mind dwell not on blame, not on self-pity, but on these six things. Now, they answer six cynical criticisms of this kind of message. And I can hear some coming back. I read some on some faces, and I know the others are there. Okay? The first criticism says, oh, this is living in an unreal, it's a dream world philosophy, Swindoll. Look at verse 8. Whatever is true. The word means reliable, valid, honest, not deceptive or illusory. It is not a dream world. Christ doesn't introduce my life to a dream world. He introduces my life to the real world where he is in control. This world is surrounded by the dream world where man is his own maker. Humanism is calling the shots. I am the master of my fate. I'm the captain of my soul if I believe that I have ever reason to be depressed. I brought on my failure or my success. No, he says, think on what's true. Second is the word honorable. There are some who say this is just shallow, flippant, positive thinking stuff from these motivational talks I've heard half my career. Well, wait a minute. The word is honorable. It means to revere, not flippant or cheap, superficial or shallow. That's what the word means. This is deep truth, friend. This is in the level of your attitude. This is the box from which all of your life grows. And he says it's honorable. Whatever is right. Some are saying, well, this is just kind of scratch his back so he'll later scratch yours. That's not right. Whatever is right means upright and just and fair. Think on those things. Whatever is pure, there are the critics who say that's just putting up a front. You're doing it for the wrong motive so that everybody will think nicely of you. No, he says it's pure. This word means chaste, undefiled, not smutty, shabby, or soiled. It can stand God's scrutiny. Fifth, whatever is lovely. I love this one. It means amiable, pleasing, agreeable. Oh, we need that. We think a conversation is kind of worthless. If we don't lead them to Christ, man, oh, what a waste. Man, that was terrible. No, huh? He says, spend your time on what is lovely. Winsome, Barclay says, is the best translation. How winsome are you? Work on that. Guy has to really, really want our stuff to stick around long enough to hear it. Well, we meet them with the offensive stuff. I drove away from this building last Tuesday with a close personal friend of mine that travels the world over, taking him back to the bus, and he said, man, that place is beautiful. What a testimony to the cause of Christ, talking about our buildings. Praise God. I tell you, we can go a long ways to be more lovely, winsome. And the sixth one is good report. Whatever is of good report. There are some people who say, well, my idea of life is just let it all hang out. Be what you are. People have to take it or leave it. That's not what this says. This says, no, work on what is of good report. And it means gracious, admirable being, attractive people. Now, that's the way to live. That's terrific. That'll make all the difference in the world, in the people you run with, your approach to your work, your home situation with your mate, or if you're without a mate, with your children or with your roommate, your prof at school, your fellow classmates. That's where it is. Friend, you're down to one string. Play it. Three have broken. And unless I miss my guess, you're focusing on those three that dangle from your life. Remember Paganini? One string. That's the way Paul was. Go back to Acts chapter 16. Okay? Acts 16. Love this story. It's very familiar, and because of that, we've missed some of the the delight of it. Paul and Silas have preached the gospel at Philippi. That's the letter we've just been reading. And after they preached the gospel, they've encountered a girl who had a demon, and they exorcised this demon. Well, the result was people who were making money off of her supernatural ability got all bent out of shape because those two guys had ripped off their profit. And so they grabbed them and got a crowd together. And according to Acts 16, verse 22, the crowd rose up and they proceeded to order them to be beaten with rods. Now verse 23 says that happens. When they had inflicted many blows upon them, they threw them into prison, commanding the jailer to guard them securely, and he, having received such a command, threw them in the inner prison and fastened their feet in stocks. Thanks a lot, huh? They came to Philippi. They did what is right. They preached the gospel. They cast out demons. Somebody didn't like it, and he had them beaten and then thrown into prison and, of all things, guarded by this jailer and their feet stuck in stocks. Man. What do you think they did? Verse 25. About midnight, Paul and Silas were praying and singing praises. I love it. Boy, if I'm ever in prison, that's the kind of guy I want to be with. Let's sing All Hail the Power of Jesus' Name, okay? How about Blessed Assurance, Jesus is Mine? These songs were going all through, you know, these great choruses of worship. Songs of Zion going through the dungeon, one after another. They're singing these songs. Feet are stuck in these stocks. They got welts on their bodies, and they're bleeding, and they're singing. Now, strange things happen when some people sing. Verse 26, there came a great earthquake. That's what you call God amening your song when you're breaking out into it. So that the foundations of the prison house were shaken, and immediately all the doors were open and everyone's chains were unfastened. What a moment. Let's get out of here. Is that what he said? That's what I would have said. But Paul said, hey, you know, look at the jailer, verse 27. Jailer roused out of sleep. The prison doors were open. He saw that. He drew his sword and he's about ready to kill himself, supposing the prisoners had escaped. Paul said, wait, don't do that, man. We're not going anywhere. Can you believe that? Now's our chance to get out. And he says, wait, don't kill yourself. We're going to stay. We're not going to leave. And he says in verse 30, what must I do to be saved? And they said, believe on the Lord Jesus Christ and you'll be saved. Isn't that beautiful? I mean, thing shaking all around in his dungeon, dust is falling. And he says, look, in the first of four spiritual laws, I want to point out to you this guy's doing soul-winning work down there in the dungeon while the earthquake's happening. That's a single-minded man, I'll tell you. Well, he comes to know Christ, his family comes to know Christ, and what happens? They still stick around the prison. No, don't worry, we're going to stay here. You know, we're going to stick around. So the next morning, chief magistrate sent the policeman saying, release those men. This is great. The jailer reported the words to Paul saying, chief magistrates have sent to release you. Now therefore, come out and go in peace. Paul says, not going to do that. They beat us in public without trial, men who were Romans. They have thrown us into prison, and now they're going to send us away secretly? No way, man. Kind of a paraphrase of this, no indeed, no way. And let them come out and let them bring us out. We're going to wait in here till they come. Isn't that beautiful? I love this. So they wait, you know, they're waiting for the jailer to come. And the magistrate comes in with his hat in his hand. He says, like for you folks to leave quietly. And Paul says, why don't you say that a little louder? They came, appealed to them. When they had brought them out, they kept begging them to leave the city. Can you imagine that moment? Proverbs 16 says, when a man's ways please the Lord, he makes even his enemies to be at peace with him. 16:7 Proverbs. When a person's ways please the Lord, he'll even bring the jailer back and say, hey, didn't do things right. It may not come out quite as clean as this, but you know what you'll have? You'll have peace. You'll have peace in prison. You'll have a sense of purpose. You'll have a reason to sing because you know the God of earthquakes is in charge of your life. That looks like everything is broken loose. It's an attitude choice. It was down to Paul and Silas in one string. And they played the piece on it. Well, the last place we're going to look is Proverbs chapter 4, because that's where it all starts. Proverbs 4, verse 20. My son, give attention to my words, incline your ear to my sayings. Do not let them depart from your sight, keep them in the midst of your heart. We're at Proverbs 4, verse 22. He's talked about the scriptures. Son, don't let the scriptures leave your heart. Let them reside there. Let them stay in your sight and in the midst of your heart. See, that's where the attitudes are born. That's where they're conceived. Verse 22, for they are life to those who find them and health to all their whole body. That's attitudes. In the heart, you give yourself health. You lose hope, which is an attitude, and you die younger. You lose a positive spirit toward others and you turn into a tight radius of revenge. He says, guard your attitude. Guard your whole body with health. Watch over your heart. Here's the verse. Watch over your heart with all diligence. for from it flow the springs of life. Beautiful description. Think of your inner person as a safety deposit box. Okay? You every day deposit into that container attitudes. Every day you put in there certain pieces of thought life and information that you're going to draw out later on. You will be able to draw out only what you have put in. Deposit boxes don't make money. They don't even draw interest. All you can get out of there is what you have put in under lock and key. And he says, guard it, guard it. Don't let anybody come and slide into the back area and pull it out and stuff something else in there. Because when you draw on it, then you're going to get that. You've got to take what you put in. That's why he says, guard your heart with all diligence. That means when you choose friends and they're given to a lifestyle different from your commitment, you are putting that into your box and you're going to draw it out. When you run with panic-stricken people, you'll panic when the bottom drops out. If you run with profane people, you'll curse when the bottom drops out. If you run with people that are given to go-guzzo, gumbling, grumbling, you'll grumble when the bottom drops out. You focus on the living Christ and you have placed into the deposit his kind of thoughts. Proverbs 12:25 says some of the thoughts weigh us down. Proverbs 15 says some thoughts lift us up. No time to get into it. You'd make a choice to be weighed down or lifted up. The summer of 1967, it was, on a barge about 50, 60 yards from the shoreline of the Chesapeake Bay, young, attractive, vibrant, athletic young woman dived into the murky waters of the Chesapeake. Her head hit a rock. It was more shallow than she expected. And the story of Johnny Erickson's life is now history. Suddenly she saw her life would be different. No more sports cars, no more horse shows, no more lacrosse matches, maybe no more dates. She recalls, I was devastated, devastated. My life had been so full. I had been involved in as many school activities as I could squeeze in, and suddenly I hear these words. I found myself alone, all alone, just a bare, immobile body between two sheets. My hobbies and possessions were meaningless to me. Those beautiful horses in the barn, which I used to trick ride, standing on their shoulders, I would never ride them again. I couldn't even feed myself. I could sleep and breathe. Everything else was done for me. She tells the tragic story of being upside down in this harness affair on this bed where they turned her to keep from the bed sores. And she said her tears fell out of her eyes and made a design on the floor. Her nose ran. She couldn't even wipe her nose. Somebody had to help her cry. Since then, this beautiful woman admits, my outlook has changed. That's an attitude. I awake every day grateful for what God has given me. It took me 3 years to admit it. God has now proven to me I too can have a full life. It boiled down to Johnny Erickson and one string. And so it does for you. May we pray. I must say this while your eyes are closed and you have time to think on it. God designs messages to fit with certain people. I see new faces here today, and I see older faces I haven't seen for a long time, and who knows why God led you to be here? I know he wanted you to worship. I know he wants you to praise his name because that's his desire. He's not willing that any should perish. But I really believe he has dovetailed a message to fit right into the creases of your life. Some of you have cultivated attitudes that are devastating to yourself and people around you. You are becoming less and less attractive, more and more poisonous, and you know it. For some of you, it means that your attitude in Jesus Christ simply must take on a new turn. Now come to grips with that. As your friend, I exhort you, do something about it. Turn to God in prayer and dump the anxiety on Him and not on your friends or your children or your mate. Turn it over to Him. That's why you have a Savior. He'll replace it with a peace in only a matter of time. He promises He will. But for some of you, you don't have a Savior. And I point you to the cross where Jesus Christ took all of our brokenness and all of our sin and all of our failure, and He paid the price so that man could have peace with his Father. And He rose victorious from the dead that you might have everlasting life with God. We've got some choice, well-trained counselors who want to talk with you, if that would help you. And I don't see how anybody who today comes to know Christ would even know how to begin to walk without some help. So today, if you decide to give your heart to Jesus Christ, these counselors are there. We won't beg you. We won't embarrass you. Please, don't put that off. Our Father, we have learned today, if nothing else, the importance of our choice of attitude. Perhaps no more important choice could be made once we have come to Christ than to determine He will be in control of our hearts, and Jesus will be the one who gives us our attitude toward today and whatever may lie before us in the future. Only through that choice of attitude will we be able to take on the challenges that are before us. Therefore, I pray that You will enable us to come to terms with those things that are so important in making this choice. May we remember the specific things that Paul listed here in this fourth chapter of Philippians. Whatever is true, whatever is honest, whatever is right or just, whatever is pure, whatever is of good report, Lord, may we focus on these things that they might give us that excellence in life that can come only through that source. Regardless of the brokenness of the past, regardless of mistakes that were made, regardless of how bleak the future may seem, may we this very day claim the person of Christ and enter Him into every part of our life, whatever that may include. We place this before You in faith, and therefore we count on it, we stand on it, we depend on it. We pray believingly in the life of Christ, and because of His life for us, we bring before You these things in the name of our Savior Jesus. Amen.
1: 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Chuck reminded us that life is 10% what happens to us and 90% how we respond. Paganini played his greatest encore on one string. Viktor Frankl chose dignity in a concentration camp. And Johnny Erickson Tata found purpose paralyzed in her own bed. The secret in every case was an attitude anchored in God. But what happens when the fire isn't just around you, it's consuming you, when the one string you have left feels like it's about to snap? That's exactly where Chuck's book, Finding God When the World's on Fire,

I'm Bill Meyer. Join Chuck Swindoll when he continues his practical series called Strengthening Your Grip, next weekend on Insight for Living.

0: 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If God is your co-pilot, swap seats. 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
1: Good morning. I'm Reverend Jeremy Vanderlei, pastor of Cornerstone United Reformed Church in Edmonton. Our congregation is the sponsor of the Renewing Your Mind program. We want to make known the wonderful teaching of God's Word. During the Protestant Reformation of the 16th century, God restored the Bible to its proper place in the Church of Christ as the supreme authority for what we are to believe and how we are to live. The Bible teaches us of our true condition before God. We have fallen from the devotion, obedience, and worship that we owe Him. The Bible also exposes our self-centeredness, and it holds before us the certainty of God's righteous judgment against sin. But it doesn't leave us there. It points us to the way of salvation. This salvation is not achieved by human effort. It is not by good works or devotion that people are restored to God. It is only by the free and undeserved gift of God through Jesus Christ, received by faith alone. From beginning to end, the Bible declares God's way of forgiveness, peace, and righteousness through the achievements of His beloved Son, Jesus Christ. Only Christ's obedience, suffering, dying, rising again, and continuing mediation secures our restoration to God and eternal life. Welcome to Renewing Your Mind. 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I'm Reverend Jeremy Vanderlei, pastor of Cornerstone United Reformed Church of Edmonton, sponsor of the Renewing Your Mind program. 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Our church is a member of the United Reformed Churches in North America. There are over 130 URC congregations in Canada, in the U.S., with 9 in Alberta. More information about the United Reformed Churches is also on our website if you have follow-up questions about what you hear. If you would like more information on Cornerstone United Reformed Church of Edmonton, please call 780-487-7189. We also invite you to worship with us each Sunday at 10 a.m. and 4 p.m. Our church building is located at 11610 95A Street in Edmonton, and we'd love to see you there.
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2: The Bible records narrative after narrative after narrative that makes assertions about what people actually see or observe. That is, the resurrection of Jesus is not presented to us in the New Testament as a construction of fiction or as a theoretical abstract possibility, but the claim of the biblical writers is that there were an abundance of eyewitnesses who testified to seeing Jesus die and 3 days later seeing him come back from the grave. So that much of the testimony of the scriptures rests upon empirical observation.
3: So much of our perception of the world comes from our senses, from our ability to perceive the physical world around us, to see and smell and taste and touch. And this is an important foundation for our understanding of truth.

0: But how can we know that our perceptions of reality are reliable? Hello and welcome to the Friday edition of Renewing Your Mind. Thanks for being with us. Today we're wrapping up our study of Dr. R.C. Sproul's Think Like a Christian, a study of the mind and of thought in Christian life. Yesterday, Dr. Sproul unpacked for us René Descartes' famous, I think, therefore I am. But historically, there's been another approach to our pursuit of knowledge. Before we address that, we'd like to remind you that there are more messages in this series than we've been able to cover this week. And if you stick around to the end of today's episode, we'll tell you how to receive a lifetime of digital access to the entire 12-part series, along with another special resource. Until then, here's Dr. Sproul on the two ways of knowing.
1: As we continue now with our study of how the mind is to be engaged in the Christian life, we recall that we've looked briefly at the rigorous doubt process that was embarked upon by the French philosopher René Descartes in the 17th century. And we talked about how Descartes, after this doubt process, came to his fundamental axiom, I think, therefore I am. And we tried to see that the reason for this whole process was that Descartes was searching for certainty. He wanted to find some basis whereby he could know something for sure. And a lot of what he was wrestling with was the question of the degree of certainty that is reached by fundamentally two different avenues of investigative pursuit. There is, on the one hand, what we call the deductive approach, or the formal approach to truth, and then there is the inductive approach, or what we would call the material approach, or, as sometimes more technically called in philosophy, the empirical approach. Again, that word, which may not be familiar to everyone, empirical, has to do with that way in which we seek knowledge by the senses, by sight or by hearing or smelling, tasting, touching, the five senses. Now, historically, the scientific method that we speak of, in which we teach our children in even as early as elementary school, is a method that has two legs on this particular stand, the deductive and the inductive, or what we might call the formal and material, or the rational and the empirical. Now, sometimes we have a tendency to think that the whole scientific enterprise is based purely on sense perception or on the knowledge that we gain through the senses, because the keen scientist is very much concerned about gathering data, studying behavioral patterns of various things in laboratories and so on, testing his theories with different experiments in order to validate or verify his theories empirically, that is, on the basis of observable or measurable data or evidence. Now, that is the inductive side of the scientific method. Now, what we mean by induction is that the process of induction moves from the particular to the universal, or from data bits, if you will, to laws. Now, in a very simple way, we do it this way. We observe and record our observations, particular incidents or examples of something. We may, for example, look at squirrels. And we may look at 10 squirrels and see that all 10 of them have bushy tails. Then we may expand our studies to 100 squirrels, and we see that all 100 of them have bushy tails. And we may expand to 1,000 or to a universe of 100,000 squirrels, and voila, we find 100,000 bushy tails. Well, pretty soon we begin to get enough data to make the assumption that bushy tailness is an integral part of squirrelness, so that then we'll make a law that all squirrels have bushy tails. But of course, we have a couple of problems with that. First problem we run into is the squirrel that got run over by a lawnmower and lost his bushy tail, or one that goes through some kind of genetic deficiency and is born without a bushy tail. But beyond those anomalies, as we call them, we also have the other problem of finite investigation. No person has ever had the opportunity to study every squirrel that is or has ever been. And so we can never have an exhaustive, comprehensive knowledge of all squirrels. Yet, science doesn't wait until we can examine every conceivable particular before we universalize. And this is what happens in the study of statistics and the taking of polls, where now all the drama of election night waiting for the returns to come in that I can remember from when I was a boy, where you'd stay up half the night listening to the radio as the results would be pouring in from the differing precincts, and you're wondering whether Truman was going to win the presidential election or Dewey. And you remember that incident, those of you that are old enough to remember that when the newspapers went to bed, that it was clear to them on the basis of their projections that Dewey was going to win, and I forget which major paper it was, had banner headlines for the morning edition. Was it the Chicago paper? I thought it was the Chicago paper, declaring that Dewey wins. Well, Dewey didn't win. Truman won, and the Chicago paper had egg on its face as well as on its headlines the following morning. Nowadays, when we watch these things, the sophistication of computer analysis of a very small percentage of reports that have come in after 1% or 2% of the vote has been tallied, now they're projecting the victor. And that is not done willy-nilly. That is done with the application of basic principles of statistical analysis and so on. And that kind of sophistication is what we've grown to expect from the scientific community. Well, that's all a process of induction. Now, the benefit of induction to science is that it puts a brake on wild speculation or theorizing, where somebody can say, well, I believe personally in the existence of poltergeists and or little men made out of green cheese who live on the other side of the moon. And we'll say, well, what evidence do you have for your poltergeist? Say, well, I saw one. Well, then we find 15 other people say that they had experience with poltergeists. So you put a team of scientists, you study it, and you find out that the evidence begins to evaporate until then the person says, well, my poltergeists have a peculiar quality to them. They're allergic to scientists and to all kind of scientific equipment. So they always disappear at the first sight of an incoming scientist. Well, that kind of begging of the question is suspect indeed. But again, what we do, I mean, you could say that induction is the very heart and soul of modern scientific research. It is the gathering of the data. It is the making of careful observations and measurements, even using sophisticated equipment like microscopes and telescopes and so on, and examining the particulars so that we can learn a lot about the particulars to come to looking for general rules or laws. Because one of the goals, one of the practical goals of modern science is to be able to predict results. And that's true for the application of particular medicines to different groups of people suffering different symptoms. We know that every individual in the world is to some degree unique, and not everybody is going to respond in the same exact manner to a particular medicine. But doctors are making judgments on the basis of inductive research, and we would be in serious trouble if we did away with inductive research. Now, I've always complained, however, that the great weakness of modern science, particularly American science, is on the other leg of the stool, the deductive side. The deductive side of the scientific method has to do with the conclusions you reach or the inferences that you make from the data that you collect and observe and do experiments with. For example, just the other day, I got a letter from somebody who was complaining to me about a criticism I made about quantum physics. And I said, look, I have no problem with quantum physics. And if scientists tell me that the behavioral activity of subatomic particles is such that it's indeterminate, I'm not quarreling with that whatsoever. My quarrel is with how some physicists have articulated the results of those experiments by using language that is flatly contradictory. I said, my problem is not with the research. My problem is with the conclusions that people are drawing or in the way in which they're articulating those conclusions by speaking in an irrational, absurd way. But in any case, deduction has to do with the rational treatment, if you will, of the so-called facts or of the data. Now, science is saying, therefore, with a scientific method that seeks to apply both the rules of deduction and principles of induction, that the scientist is saying that the whole enterprise of knowing is one that involves not only the senses, but also the mind. And what we're calling the scientific method here, I don't think, is all that different from the way in which the scriptures speak. As we noted in our last session, the Bible is constantly making references to things that happen in the external, perceivable world. As I mentioned, Peter said, we don't declare to you cunningly devised myths or fables that somebody could just simply weave out of their own speculative imagination, but we declare to you those things that we have seen with our eyes and heard with our ears. In other words, the Bible records narrative after narrative after narrative that makes assertions about what people actually see or observe. That is, the resurrection of Jesus is not presented to us in the New Testament as a construction of fiction or as a theoretical abstract possibility, but the claim of the biblical writers is that there were an abundance of eyewitnesses who testified to seeing Jesus die and 3 days later seeing him come back from the grave. So that much of the testimony of the scriptures rests upon empirical observation. But beyond that, we have to say if something is observed in nature or in the external perceivable world, the obvious question that we're going to ask regarding that information that we get through the senses, the obvious question is, so what? What is the significance of all of this? What is the meaning of all of this? And that's where the mind is now actively engaged in trying to understand the import of the data that we are getting. And this is not just, as I said, an exercise in speculation. Now, again, we see that the scientific method, to be scientific in the full measure of it, includes both of these elements. And on the surface, it looked as if Descartes was eliminating half of it, namely the inductive side, because he was going to doubt every single thing that he could doubt in terms of what was perceived. He said, I never can know for sure that my senses are not deceiving me. Now, that's one problem that we looked at the other day in terms of the subject-object problem. The other problem is that we never can have absolute certainty about anything from the senses. Let me say it again. We never can have absolute certainty about anything simply from our senses. And somebody might look at me and say, are you crazy? Are you saying that I cannot have absolute certainty about the truth of something that I see with my own eyes? Don't we have the axiom in our culture, seeing is believing? And if I were standing there in front of that tomb on Easter morning and saw Jesus come out of that grave and in his resurrected state, wouldn't I be absolutely convinced of his resurrection? Well, I'm sure that you would be, and I'm sure that I would be, because we put a lot of weight on what we can see with our own eyes or hear with our own ears. Because over the years of our personal experience, we have come to the place where we invest a lot of credibility in our own particular experience. That is, not just what we're feeling, but what we're actually observing or actually hearing with our own ears. Now, when I said that this kind of knowledge never gives you absolute certainty, maybe I tricked you a little bit. You might be able to say, I might say, did you see what you saw? And you'll say, yes. I said, are you sure? And you say, yes. I said, are you sure you're sure? And you'll say, I'm absolutely certain. I said, well, okay. You may have an emotional state of assurance that to your mind cannot possibly be improved, that it is absolute in that sense. But when we talk about absolute certainty, I'm using that term in the philosophical sense. Absolute certainty refers to that which cannot really, rationally, be questioned. But we know, as Descartes was getting at, that eyewitnesses can be wrong, and that not all eyewitness testimony is infallible, that people think they see things that aren't really there. Now, what we call probability quotient of a mass of eyewitness testimony may be astronomical. If 100,000 people agree completely on seeing a given event on a particular day, it's extremely unlikely that all 100,000 of them were undergoing an illusion or a hallucination. But theoretically, is it possible that 100,000 people at the same time have a hallucination? Yes, it's possible. It's extremely unlikely. You run into this problem of evidence in the courtroom, particularly when we talk about reasonable doubt. It is the burden in criminal cases of the prosecution to prove their case beyond a reasonable doubt. That's not the same thing as beyond a shadow of a doubt. You can raise doubts about anything if you want to, except that you are doubting, because the doubt that you are doubting proves that you are doubting. But this is what Descartes was trying to get at. He's saying there are built-in limitations to the empirical side of knowledge. We never can have absolute certainty from our senses. Well, is there anywhere we can have absolute certainty? Well, Descartes said yes. In the formal realm, in the deductive realm, in the rational realm, we can have absolute rational certainty. And that takes us to the standard syllogism. And let's look at the one we've all studied when we were children. All men are mortal. Socrates is a man. Therefore, what? Socrates is mortal. Now, let's look at these premises. The first premise, all men are mortal. Can we know that absolutely? No. Because we haven't examined all men, have we? It may be that every human being that ever lived prior to this moment was mortal. But this generation of people is the first generation in history that is immortal. Now, that's highly unlikely, and we don't know it. And we may find out that all of us are going to die, demonstrating our mortality. And then suppose you're the only person left alive in the world. Now can you be sure that all men are mortal? No. You may be, extraordinarily as it would be, the lone example. The only way you can know with absolute philosophical certainty that all men are mortal is posthumously. That is, if everybody dies. All right. All men are mortal. But we assume on the basis of the data and an astronomical probability quotient that all men are mortal. That we know that Socrates is a man. Maybe Socrates was a fig Newton of Plato's imagination. Maybe Socrates was an alien from another planet. Those are wild, crazy possibilities. But I'm just saying we don't know for certainty that Socrates is a man. But here's the value of the syllogism. If all men are mortal, if this premise is true, and if Socrates is a man, if that premise is true, then we know with absolute certainty that Socrates was a man. That is, here, the deductive side, the formal side, gives us the certainty of an absolute conclusion that is proven demonstratively from the premises. My purpose today is not to create skepticism in your mind about what you see and what you hear and what you experience. That's not the purpose at all. I believe, for example, and assume that the senses that I use to observe and to hear what's going on around me, though they are not perfect and though they are not infallible, nevertheless are reliable. And that I believe I'm morally responsible to act according to the perceptions that I have, and that we convict people and execute people on the basis of external evidence such as that sort. And so what we don't want to do here is leave us in a sea of cynical skepticism about science or about sense perception. This is how we are constructed as creatures. As I said, my only transition, my only portal from my mind to the world outside of my mind is through my senses. And so I put great weight on sense perception, as the Bible did, and as science does. I'm only saying, remember, there are limits to these things.
0: We are limited creatures, limited by our fallen nature. What great comfort we can have, even as our senses might sometimes deceive us, that we can have confidence in the truth of God's Word. As we've mentioned all this week, we've barely scratched the surface of this topic, and Dr. Sproul has so much more to say. If you're interested in exploring Think Like a Christian more deeply, perhaps in a small group or school setting, you can receive lifetime digital access to the entire 12-part series and a Renewing Your Mind notebook when you call us with a donation at 800-435-4343 or give a gift online at renewingyourmind.org. 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Be sure to join us Monday to hear R.C. Sproul read his beloved children's book, The Priest with Dirty Clothes. Later in the week, we'll hear messages from his teaching series, Knowing Scripture, as we consider principles for rightly interpreting the Bible. Here's a preview.
1: What I'm saying is, in a sense, twofold. I'm saying, yes, I hear what you're feeling when you say the Bible is too difficult. There are parts of it that are excruciatingly difficult. But at the other hand, I want to remind you that there is enough there that you can grasp, even without a formal education in biblical studies, that is of eternal significance for you. But I don't want to just leave it there. I want to say, and this is again a goal of this course, that we can all, no matter who we are and no matter how much education we have and how far we've progressed academically, each one of us can improve our skill in handling that book. And my goal is that particularly for those who are frightened by the weightiness of Scripture, who are a little bit scared of some of its strange and foreign ideas, we'll be able to get comfortable with them, and that we can learn some rules and some principles together that'll give confidence and fun and excitement to those who endeavor to study the Word of God.
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1: The teachings of renewing your mind confront today's church with the need for reformation. God's word must be restored to its central place. God's worship must be purified and redirected to His glory. His way of salvation through His crucified Son must be constantly and boldly preached as the only hope for sinners. God's grace and saving power and love must be proclaimed. Upon this foundation, Christians must pursue a life and commitment to everything God teaches in the Bible. True reformation of church can only take place through teaching sound doctrine. One way we do this is by use of a summary of the faith called the Heidelberg Catechism. This catechism has been used by thousands of Reformed churches since the Protestant Reformation. Teaching the questions and answers found in the catechism is how we strive to ensure that all the main themes of the Bible are regularly explained. They are also used to teach our children at midweek classes. You will find the Heidelberg Catechism on our website at cornerstoneurcedmonton.com. We hope you enjoyed the Renewing Your Mind program. Cornerstone United Reformed Church of Edmonton is the program sponsor. If you have questions or comments, call us at 780-487-7189 or contact us through our website, cornerstoneurcedmonton.com. There you can read our doctrinal standards in the URC Church Order. You can also tune into our live stream worship services on Sunday and listen to our sermons online. We also invite you to worship with us today at 10 a.m. and 4 p.m. We have what is often called a traditional worship service. Our worship is quite simple, with a focus on preaching, congregational singing, and prayer. We want you to know that you are welcome among us. This is Reverend Jeremy Vanderlei wishing you a blessed Lord's Day.
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0: Hello and welcome to the Voice of Hope, a Bible teaching program produced by Heralds of Hope. I'm your host, Anthony High. In this episode, we continue our study through the book of Revelation. This book reminds me of a play in a theater. As we move from scene to scene, the curtain closes and then opens on a whole new setting. Today's teaching opens on a new scene with a mysterious new character, yet the same familiar conflict. To wrestle with this mystery, please join us as J. Mark Horst teaches from Revelation chapter 17, and let's open God's Word together.
1: Karl Marx is famous for his statement that religion is the opiate of the masses. Of course, in the 1800s, opium was a common and legal medicine that was used to dull physical pain. But Karl Marx meant that religion helps people cope with the pain of a hard life. In his mind, it was only needed by those who were weak. You know, as followers of Christ, we embrace that weakness, and we trust in God's strength to enable us. Since Marx denied the existence of God, he didn't understand that we humans are incurably religious. That's because God designed us that way. He created us to be worshipers, and so we will inevitably worship someone or something. According to Ezekiel 28:14, Satan was the anointed cherub that covers. In other words, he was very close to the throne of God. So he knew about worship, and he wanted worship for himself. And because of his desire to usurp the worship that belonged to God alone, he got kicked out of heaven. And ever since he led our first parents into sin, the human desire for worship has been corrupted and misplaced. Romans 3 tells us, "There is none righteous, not even one, no one who understands, no one who seeks after God." As we've noted earlier in our study of the book of Revelation, Satan has a counterfeit trinity made up of himself, as the dragon, the beast, and the false prophet. And the goal of this false trinity is to induce people to worship him rather than worshiping God. And indeed, we've seen this in Revelation 13:4, which says, "So they worshiped the dragon, who gave authority to the beast, and they worshiped the beast, saying, 'Who is like the beast, and who is able to make war with him?'" In order to consolidate this worship, Satan will gather his followers into a worldwide religious system. In the early 1900s, we had the ecumenical movement, and then later in that same century, the creation of the World Council of Churches. And they may have been precursors to this final attempt to unite all religions, but Satan is going to have greater success, at least for a short time, during these final days of human history. And those who join his system don't realize that they are pawns in a cosmic chess game. Satan doesn't care anything for them. The only thing he cares about is his power. In the arrangement of the book of Revelation, chapters 17 and 18 immediately follow the outpouring of the seven bowl judgments. However, it seems that these chapters either precede those judgments or they are integrated with them. Regardless, they show us how God will judge those Satan deceives into worshiping him. As we'll see, chapter 17 outlines God's judgment on the one-world religion, and then chapter 18 deals with one-world government. Chapter 17 is the focus of our study, and the title is Mystery Babylon. It will take us more than one episode to explore this chapter. So listen carefully now as I read the Word of God, Revelation chapter 17. "Then one of the seven angels who had the seven bowls came and talked with me, saying to me, 'Come, I will show you the judgment of the great harlot who sits on many waters, with whom the kings of the earth committed fornication, and the inhabitants of the earth were made drunk with the wine of her fornication.' So he carried me away in the spirit into the wilderness, and I saw a woman sitting on a scarlet beast, which was full of names of blasphemy, having seven heads and 10 horns. The woman was arrayed in purple and scarlet, and adorned with gold and precious stones and pearls, having in her hand a golden cup full of abominations and the filthiness of her fornication. And on her forehead a name was written, Mystery Babylon the Great, the mother of harlots and of the abominations of the earth. I saw the woman, drunk with the blood of the saints and with the blood of the martyrs of Jesus, and when I saw her, I marveled with great amazement. But the angel said to me, "Why did you marvel? I will tell you the mystery of the woman and of the beast that carries her, which has the 7 heads and the 10 horns. The beast that you saw was, and is not, and will ascend out of the bottomless pit and go into perdition. And those who dwell on the earth will marvel, whose names are not written in the book of life from the foundation of the world, when they see the beast that was, and is not, and yet is. Here is the mind which has wisdom. The 7 heads are 7 mountains on which the woman sits. There are also 7 kings. 5 have fallen, 1 is, and the other has not yet come. And when he comes, he must continue a short time. The beast that was and is not is himself also the 8th, and is of the 7, and is going to perdition. The 10 horns which you saw are 10 kings who have received no kingdom as yet, but they receive authority for 1 hour as kings with the beast. These are of one mind, and they will give their power and authority to the beast. These will make war with the Lamb, and the Lamb will overcome them, for he is Lord of lords and King of kings, and those who are with him are called, chosen, and faithful. Then he said to me, "The waters which you saw, where the harlot sits, are peoples, multitudes, nations, and tongues. And the 10 horns which you saw on the beast, these will hate the harlot, make her desolate and naked, eat her flesh, and burn her with fire. For God has put it into their hearts to fulfill his purpose, to be of one mind, and to give their kingdom to the beast, until the words of God are fulfilled. And the woman whom you saw is that great city, which reigns over the kings of the earth." This text records scenes from John's vision of the final world religion, pictured as a prostitute, Mystery Babylon, and it also shows us God's judgment upon her. The first scene we observe is, she is identified. It seems fitting that one of the 7 angels with the 7 last bowls of judgment should reveal to us this judgment on Babylon, who is called the great prostitute. In fact, she is mentioned in the preceding chapter, verse 19. "And great Babylon was remembered before God to give her the cup of the wine of the fierceness of his wrath." So the angel's invitation to John was, "Come, and I will show you the judgment of the great harlot who sits on many waters, with whom the kings of the earth committed fornication, and the inhabitants of the earth were made drunk with the wine of her fornication." These words are very similar to the judgment that God pronounced on Babylon through Jeremiah in Jeremiah chapter 51 and verses 6 through 8. The story of Babylon begins in Genesis chapter 11 and verse 9. There, in direct disobedience to God's command, the people decided that they wanted to, quote, make a name for themselves. They wanted to prevent being scattered across the face of the earth. And their act of rebellion against God had religious implications. Remember, they were building a tower that would reach to heaven, and brick towers like the one they built, they were called ziggurats, had the sign of the zodiac on their tops, and pagan priests would use those signs of the zodiac to chart the stars. By doing that, by observing the stars, the priests supposedly gained spiritual insights and knowledge about the future. When God scattered the people from Babel, they took this false religious system with them. And despite the scattering, Babylon remained a world-renowned center of idolatrous worship. In fact, the beautiful Ishtar Gate of Babylon was briefly listed among the wonders of the then-known world because it featured alternating rows of sculpted lions. They symbolized the goddess Ishtar. And bulls. They symbolized the storm god Adad. And dragons. They symbolized the patron god Marduk. In Jeremiah 44, the prophet rebuked the Jewish remnant that had fled to Egypt for the idolatry that had led to their downfall. And then instead of repenting, they remained defiant in their worship of the Queen of Heaven. That was one of the names that was given to Ishtar. However, in the end times, the devil who deceived the people originally at Babel, and from there launched his false religion all over the earth, he will deceive the world once again to greater effect. The great harlot that will be judged is obviously not an actual prostitute. The term is a metaphor for false religion, for idolatry, for religious apostasy. There are several other cities in Scripture that are designated harlot cities because of their idolatry and their pursuit of false religions. Nahum mentions Nineveh in Nahum 3:1-4. Tyre is mentioned by Isaiah in chapter 23 and verses 15-17. And sadly, Jerusalem is also mentioned in Isaiah chapter 1 and verse 21. The waters on which the harlot sits are explained to us in verse 15 as peoples and multitudes and nations and tongues. All of these details should help us understand that we are dealing with a religious system. Rulers from around the world will become obsessed with the Babylonian harlot. They will be deceived by the false prophet, by the Antichrist and Satan and his demon hosts, and they will become enamored with this false world religion. Chapter 13, verse 8 says, "All who dwell on the earth will worship Antichrist, everyone whose name has not been written from the foundation of the world in the book of life of the Lamb who has been slain." But having joined themselves to this harlot, economically, socially, militarily, politically, and religiously, they will ultimately share in her disastrous fate. Their intoxication with her indicates that they were under her control. And Jeremiah prophesied this in his writings, chapter 51, verse 7. Now, with that introduction, John is carried by the Spirit into the wilderness. And there he sees a woman, further identified in verse 18, as that great city which reigns over the kings of the earth. And she is sitting astride a scarlet-colored beast with 7 heads and 10 horns that is full of the names of blasphemy. This beast is supporting her, and she in some measure is controlling him, like a horse and rider. Religion will be the initial unifying and controlling factor of Antichrist's kingdom. And so this description plainly indicates that the apostate church has eagerly sought and solicited the adulterous relationship with the political powers of the world that will exist at that time. But we know that alliance will not endure, according to verse 16. This woman that John saw is dressed in purple and scarlet. She's bejeweled with gold and precious stones and pearls. This was the apparel of the rich, and especially the temple prostitutes of Asia Minor in John's day. Here we see the simultaneous height of adornment with the very depths of corruption. You know, the more the church loses her inward values, which in the sight of God are of great price, according to 1 Peter chapter 3 and verse 4, the more she seeks to atone for this loss by sensual and extravagant dress. It's always been this way, as indicated by Isaiah in chapter 3, verses 18-16. There he lists 21 pieces of dress that were worn by the idolatrous daughters of Zion. Furthermore, in the hand of this woman was a golden cup, and it was filled with abominations and the unclean things of her fornication. Scripture does not spare words in describing the utter filthiness of this adulterous relationship in the sight of God. Few crimes in Scripture are spoken of in more unsparing terms than the crime of spiritual adultery. And this woman is the epitome of spiritual adultery. As the alliance with the world and showy pomp increase, so spiritual truth and purity decline. Eventually, this cup in the woman's hand becomes the cup of God's raging fury. And you can read about that in Revelation 14:10, 16:9, and in the following chapter, Revelation chapter 18, verse 6. Furthermore, she has a name written on her forehead. Now, scholars are divided on whether her name is a mystery or mystery is part of her name. At any rate, they do agree that the mystery is explained by the phrase, "mother of prostitutes and of earth's abominations." Many writers have noted that pagan rites of Babylon crept into the early church. They were largely responsible for the corruptions that were incorporated into Roman Catholicism. and it was from those that Protestantism separated itself in the Middle Ages. This woman is a previously undisclosed Babylon that will be revealed only in the end times. She will be the mother or the source of all false, idolatrous, blasphemous worship in the time of the end. We must remember that the pagan influences of Babylon were not all left behind at the time of the Reformation. Even today, mainline denominations, particularly in the developed world, have embraced all kinds of behaviors that God calls an abomination. They do things like consecrate same-sex unions. You can't accurately call them marriages. They also celebrate transgenderism. They promote sodomites as pastor teachers. They extol abortion as a compassionate choice. Really, it's child sacrifice. And we could go on and on. So the corruption of the end-time church should surprise no one, because we're already well on the way. The woman is also drunk with the blood of the saints and with the blood of the martyrs of Jesus. If you know anything about history, it clearly demonstrates that the apostate church is unsparing in its persecution of those who refuse its enticements. Those who strive to maintain a genuine faith in Christ are the particular focus of its ire. The history of my Anabaptist forebears substantiates this reality. This hatred will climax in the future when the number of faithful martyrs will be innumerable. And so as John looked on this woman, drunk with the blood of saints and with the blood of the martyrs of Jesus, he was altogether astounded. He was confused and shocked, astonished. He was frightened by the ghastly vision of such a contrastingly magnificent figure of the woman with such deadly intent. Mystery Babylon has been identified. But what does it all mean? That leads us to the next scene, where Mystery Babylon is explained. In response to John's amazement, the angel asks, "Why did you marvel? I will tell you the mystery of the woman and of the beast that carries her, which has the 7 heads and the 10 horns. From the previous visions, John would have understood that the beast was the Antichrist, and he also would have understood that the woman was the false religious system. But what he hadn't seen was the connection between the two figures, and that is what the angel is ready to explain. We note that the explanation begins not with the woman, but with the beast who carries her, described as one who was and is not and is about to rise from the bottomless pit. Now, as we noted in Revelation 13, that phrase refers to Antichrist's faked death and resurrection. The false prophet will use that alleged miracle to deceive the entire world into worshiping Antichrist, Revelation 13:14. Up until that point, Antichrist's political and economic empire will coexist with the false religious system that is headed by the false prophet. Eventually, however, he will tolerate only one religion, and that will be the worship of himself. As we previously noted, the beast that John saw is Antichrist, the satanic ruler of the last and most powerful empire in human history. He will serve as Satan's instrument to attack Israel, to persecute believers, to conquer the world for Satan, and to do everything in opposition to Christ. Scripture portrays him in several significant ways. In Daniel 7:8, we see him as an intellectual genius. In verse 20 of Daniel 7, an outstanding orator. He's a military leader without parallel in human history, Daniel 7:23. And then in Daniel chapter 8:25, he is a shrewd, calculating, manipulating politician. And ultimately, he is the greatest religious charlatan, 2 Thessalonians chapter 2 and verse 4. Now, I readily admit that the descriptions of Satan in the book of Revelation are confusingly similar. He is described as the angel of the bottomless pit, chapter 9, verse 11, and the beast that rises from the bottomless pit, 11:7, the beast whose deadly wound was healed, 13:3, and then also this beast here in our text. I believe the solution to this intricate problem is that, to some extent, Satan is identified with the future world ruler, and the world ruler is identified with the world government. Each of these three entities is described as a beast. Only Satan himself actually comes from the abyss. and the world government which he promotes is entirely satanic in its power, and to this extent is identified with Satan. It is the beast, as the world government, that is revived. The man who is the world ruler, however, has power and great authority that has been given to him by Satan. The fact that Satan and the world ruler are referred to in such similar terms is an indication of how closely they relate to one another. Ultimately, the beast on which this woman is riding will, in the words of our text, go into perdition. And that phrase is repeated in verse 11. Some modern versions use the word destruction, but I looked up in Webster's dictionary synonyms of perdition, and they list hell and inferno. So these will go into the destruction of eternal misery. However, let me quickly say, destruction is not annihilation. Revelation 20:10 tells us the devil who deceived them was cast into the lake of fire and brimstone where the beast and the false prophet are, and they will be tormented day and night forever and ever. You can't be tormented forever if you don't exist. John is further informed then that all of those who live on earth and witness these happenings will marvel. They will express the amazement of horrible surprise when they see the beast that was and is not and yet is. Revelation 13:3-4. They will embrace his false miracles. Why? Because their names were not written in the book of life from the foundation of the world. The specific cause for their amazement? That will be Antichrist's seemingly miraculous return to life after he received an apparently fatal wound. According to Matthew 24:24, Jesus said, "Only the elect will not fall for this deception by the Antichrist."

That concludes the first part of our teaching from Revelation chapter 17. John wrote Revelation to encourage believers who were suffering under terrible persecution. Are you able to say that your name is written in the Lamb's Book of Life? If you're not sure, or you can't answer that question, reach out to us and one of our staff would be willing to talk with you. Before we close, consider this sobering reality. 1 in 3 people around the world lack access to Bible resources. Pastors, ministry leaders, and seekers are often left without the tools that they need to grow or to disciple others. At Heralds of Hope, we believe that everyone deserves access to Bible teaching and discipleship resources in their own language. One way that we're responding to this need is through Hope for Today, a Bible teaching program that's now available in nearly 50 languages. If today's teaching has encouraged you, we'd love to hear from you. 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You can reach out to us at heraldsofhope.org/contact, by email at hope@heraldsofhope.org, or by phone at 866-960-0292. 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Until then, may God's Word strengthen your faith and remind you that His work in the world is far from finished. Thank you for listening to the Voice of Hope.

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1: In Matthew chapter 6 and verse 26, we read, "Look at the birds of the air," Jesus said, "that they do not sow, nor reap, nor gather into barns, and yet your heavenly Father feeds them. Are you not worth much more than they?" Here is Ruth and Matt to sing, "His Eye is on the Sparrow."

The Bible has the answer. You have provided the questions, and we search God's holy word, the Bible, in order to find the answers. Question number one. I am confused about the 1,500-mile cube holy city in Revelation chapter 21 and verse 16 that comes down out of heaven. Please explain. That verse, Revelation chapter 21 and verse 16, reads, "The city is laid out as a square, and its length is as great as the width. And he measured the city with a rod, 1,500 miles, its length and width and height are equal." It is a perfect cube. Height, length, and width are exactly the same. Now, first of all, I must disagree with the copy of the scriptures, which I typically make use of, rather than to translate this in language that an American audience might understand, 1,500 miles, it's better that we go back to the original and that we regard this as 12,000 stadia, or furlong, as the King James Version puts it, a stadia being about 600 feet. And so that is how the calculation of 1,500 miles comes about. 12,000 stadia in each direction, width, breadth, and in height. Now in the scriptures, 12 is the number of completion. 7 is the number of perfection. 12 is the number of completion. And here we have a great number, a very wide and deep and high city that is in such measurement. But as to the cube, I want to take you back to 1 Kings chapter 6 and verse 20. Here we have the measurements which are given for the Holy of Holies in the Jerusalem temple. The inner sanctuary was 20 cubits in length, 20 cubits in width, and 20 cubits in height, and Solomon overlaid it with pure gold. He also overlaid the altar with cedar. Here, this Holy of Holies, into which the high priest alone would enter, and only once a year, it was a cube. It was the presence. It was a representation of the presence of God in the midst of the people, even as God's presence had been there in the midst of the encampment in the wilderness during the wanderings of the Israelites. Here now, God places his name in Jerusalem, and this inner part of the temple, the Holy of Holies. There was the holy place, but this was the holiest place. It was the Holy of Holies, 20 by 20 by 20, but only one person would come, and that once a year. Then we read something that takes place in the crucifixion of Jesus as he surrenders his spirit. Matthew chapter 27 and verse 51. "And behold, the veil of the temple was torn in two from top to bottom." You see, there had been a veil that had separated the holy place from that most holy place, and it was keeping people out. But now that veil was torn. Access was granted to everyone to make their way in. And here, as we read of this new Jerusalem, holy, the holy city coming down out of heaven, we read that it is a cube and that there's lots of room. There's plenty of room. It's not 20 by 20 by 20 cubits. It's a great, great size, and there's room for all who will come and confess the Lord Jesus Christ, who will bow the knee before him, and everyone who calls upon the name of the Lord shall be saved. It's the dwelling of God in this holy city. And so consider that, that there dwells the Most High God, and that there he invites his blood-bought to dwell for
all eternity. Question number two. Didn't you once say that you don't need donations to Faith to Live By and that you don't want people to give to Faith to Live By? Every once in a while, there is a question that comes to me, not necessarily for the Bible has the answer, and I shake my head and I try to the best of my ability to think, where in the world might this person be getting this thought? Perhaps it is from another ministry, perhaps they've heard someone else say something, and I try to put the pieces together. I've endeavored to do that very same thing here, and the only reason that I bring this to your attention is that I want to make very plain that Faith to Live By, though we speak very little about the raising of funds, we need to have those who will work with us and support us with donations for the ongoing expenses of airtime and for the work that we do in providing resources. There is no miraculous work. It is simply through the faithful generosity of people like yourself who watch, who listen, and who are blessed and who want to partner with us. I did say at one time, some while ago, that if a person doubts the credibility of a ministry, a Christian outreach of some kind, whether it be on television or radio or some other kind, if a person who is a believer in the Lord Jesus Christ and they have a check in their spirit, if they sense that there is something amiss in the proclamation of the Bible that is being sent out, that they are duty-bound not to support that ministry and to use the wisdom that God has given to them to use discernment, and that they not support that which is in fact preaching an alternate, an other gospel. But I trust that we are being faithful to the Word of God, and I trust that you will support the work of Faith to Live By in its ongoing ministries. I take you to Matthew chapter 10 and verses 5-8, where Jesus says, as he instructs his disciples as they are going out to do ministry, "Do not enter into the way of the Gentiles, and do not enter any city of the Samaritans, but rather go to the lost sheep of the house of Israel. As you go, preach, saying, 'The kingdom of heaven is at hand.' Heal the sick, raise the dead, cleanse the lepers, cast out demons," and this phrase especially, this line, "freely you have received, freely give." We seek to pack each and every broadcast of Faith to Live By with as much gospel truth and with as much encouragement for believers as we possibly can, and therefore spend precious little time, I trust, talking about finances, but we are working on this principle. We have received of the grace of God. We have received it freely of God's hand, and we want to share that. We want to pass that on and to have it minister far and wide. I trust you will receive that even as we would want you to receive it. Thank you for these questions. If you have a question, send it to us. Our mailing address is Faith to Live By, Box 426, Winnipeg, Manitoba, R3C2H6. Lois, Tim, and I join together in singing, "Speak, O Lord," and then Heidi and Rick come and sing, "Until Then."

I'm Jim Barber, and I am so pleased to tell you of Praise to the Lord, a brand new recording of 13 gospel songs by the Faith to Live By musicians. Included in this set of 13 songs are well-known favorites, such as A New Name in Glory, His Eye is on the Sparrow, Oh, Worship the King, Take the Name of Jesus with You, Wonderful Grace of Jesus, and of course the title song, Praise to the Lord the Almighty, as well as seven other songs of rich blessing. This new song collection is freely available in CD format, as well as downloadable audio files from our website, faithtoliveby.ca. 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On that same website, the 13 audio files for this set of songs, as well as many other previous recording projects, are available for free download. It is our prayer that all of these recordings will be a means of the Lord's blessing and encouragement far

It's very difficult for us to weigh the different books of the Bible or to evaluate the letters of the Apostle Paul and to put one in front of the other or to regard one as greater or higher or of greater value than another. But the letter to the Ephesians, just 6 chapters, Paul does not deal with a particular problem within the church there at Ephesus or in any other place, but he holds forth the glorious plan of God in the church and how that men and women who have been brought out of their sin and trespasses, they have been brought into the body of Christ, and how that we are to walk, how we are to live, how we are to rejoice in Christ, how we are to interact with one another. And he comes to the conclusion in chapter 6, and he says in verse 10, "Finally, be strong in the Lord and in the strength of his might." Paul does not say, be strong in what I say to you, be strong in my name, or worse, be strong in your own name. Pull up your bootstraps and be a man, be a woman of God. He says, be strong in the Lord. It's best that we find our strength in him and only in him. Then Paul, he goes on to say, put on the full armor of God. This is how you are to be strong in the Lord, so that you will be able to stand firm against the schemes of the devil. The devil loves nothing more than to knock a Christian down. Paul says the plan of God is that we stand and that we stand firm against the schemes, against the tricks, against the devices of the devil. And they are nothing new. As we study the Bible, as we study also Christian history, and as we hear other more experienced believers within the church, we consider the schemes and the tricks, the devices, those things which the devil has used time and again in order to knock down believers. Be strong in the Lord. Stand firm against the schemes of the devil. And Paul says, for our struggle is not against flesh and blood, but against the rulers, against the powers, against the world forces of this darkness, against the spiritual forces of wickedness in the heavenly places. Oh, dear friend, I would want you to know that in Christ Jesus, we can stand. We can stand, and we can stand firm in him. It is not in our strength, but it is in his. First of all, he saved us. It was his plan. It was his doing. And now we stand firm in him. If you are trying to do it by yourself in your own might, you are foolish in the extreme. Stand in him and rejoice evermore, for he gives you life and he gives you liberty.

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2: If God's doing the speaking, whatever He says to us, it is going to contribute to our spiritual growth. Now, how do I know that? Because He says that He foreordained and predestined that you and I be conformed to the likeness of Christ. All right, if He foreordained before the foundation of the world that you and I be conformed to the likeness of Christ, whatever God tells me to do, simple or complex, it is going to be a part of my spiritual growth. God would never tell you anything that would cause your spiritual life to disintegrate.
3: When you pray and wait on God for direction, how can you know when it's His answer that you're sensing? Welcome to In Touch, the teaching ministry of Dr. Charles Stanley. We're glad you've joined us. Today we'll hear clear spiritual guidelines for identifying the voice of God as our series continues.
2: When you're listening to God, how do you know that it's God who's doing the speaking, or is it some other voice that you're hearing? And this is a question that people ask me often. I'm asking the Lord to give me direction, but it's like I'm getting two voices. How do I know that God is the one who's speaking to me, or if Satan is telling me this, or am I just talking to myself? And that is a very legitimate question that needs to be answered. And what I want to do is to help you be able to answer that in your life as you pray and seek His mind about those issues that are important to you. In the 16th chapter of Matthew, up until this point, Jesus has said nothing about suffering and dying on the cross. And He has asked His apostles, He said, "Whom do men say that I am?" And they gave Him some answers. And finally, Peter came up with the right answer and said, "Thou art the Christ, the Son of the living God." Jesus is talking about building His church. And then He says in verse 21, "From that time," that is that conversation in Caesarea Philippi, "Jesus Christ began to show His disciples that He must go to Jerusalem and suffer many things from the elders and chief priests and scribes, and be killed and be raised up on the third day." Well, when He said that, the scripture says, "And Peter took Him aside and began to rebuke Him, saying, 'God forbid it, Lord. This shall never happen to you.' But He," that is Jesus, "turned and said to Peter, 'Get behind me, Satan. You are a stumbling block to me, for you are not setting your mind on God's interest, but on man's." Now, in this passage, we see the difference between the voice of God and the voice of Satan. Now, I want you to listen very carefully to what I'm going to say, because it's important you hear this before I continue. If you are a believer walking in the Spirit, you understand the meaning of the cross, and you have experienced that crucifixion, and Christ Jesus is living His life in and through you, and the Holy Spirit has filled you, and you are a walking believer full of the Holy Spirit, it should be very, very easy for you to determine that what you're hearing is of God and not of man or of the flesh or the devil. In other words, it should be the normal, natural walk of the Spirit-filled, committed believer that when God speaks, you can identify the voice of God. So what I'm going to give you primarily is for those who are not that sure, who do not have the experience of being able to get on their face before God and know that they've heard from God. No question in their mind about it. So we're talking about being able to discern the voice of God when we're seeking His mind about something. Now, what I want to do is I want to give you a list of things that will help you to determine when you're trying to find the mind of God about something and you get two or three conflicting ideas, to help you to be able to sift through and to determine, oh, that couldn't be of God, or this is of God. As you're seeking the Lord's mind and you're praying, you will know that you have heard the voice of God. I don't mean an audible voice, but the Spirit of God speaking to you. You'll know that you're hearing from God when the following things are true. Number one, when what you hear is consistent with the Word of God. God would never tell you to do something or to engage in something or build a relationship that is not of Him, that's inconsistent with Scripture. Let me give you a simple illustration of this. Let's say, for example, I hear people say this. When I get down to pray, I feel so guilty. I feel so condemned. I feel like God's just pointing His finger at me. And I have real difficulty in asking God for anything when I feel so guilty. Have you confessed your sins? Yes. All of them, yes. Everything God's brought to your mind, yes. In other words, your life is as clean as you know how it to be. You're not involved in anything God doesn't want you to be involved in. And as best you know, you have confessed it, you've yielded, you've surrendered your life, and you still feel guilt and condemned. Yes, I do. I feel like God is still condemning me. I want to tell you, that is strictly from the devil. It is absolutely from Satan. It is never of God. And here's a simple verse. Therefore, those who are in Christ Jesus, He says there is no condemnation to those who are in Christ Jesus. There is a false sense of guilt. There is a satanic condemnation to make you feel guilty and worthless when there is no basis for doing so. So that whatever you're hearing, you have to ask yourself the question, is that what the Word of God says? If you neglect the Word of God, if you don't get in the Word of God, if you don't build the Scriptures into your life, Satan comes along and speaks to you, and you say, that sounds super. That's a good idea. And don't check it out with Scripture. You can make a horrible mistake, a very, very costly mistake in your life. So the first question is, if what I'm hearing, is this consistent with the Word of God? And it would never be. You will never find Almighty God ever telling you to do anything that would contradict any portion of the Word of God. All right, number two. If you're hearing from God and you're asking and seeking His mind, what you have to ask is number two, does it conflict with human reason? Now you see, usually Satan will say, well, look, this is the natural, normal thing to do. But usually, not always now, usually when God requires something of us, usually it will conflict with what is the natural, normal, reasonable thing to do. If you look at the life of Jesus, He usually did the opposite thing from which was expected and the opposite from what the world would do. He will never tell us to do anything that contradicts His Word, nor will He tell us to live our lives according to the reasonable, rational thinking of a world system that is anti-God, anti-Christ, and anti-faith. The third question is this. As the Lord speaks to your heart, you ask yourself this question. Is what I'm hearing, is this clashing with my fleshly nature? That is, my fleshly desires. God would never tell you to do anything, now watch this carefully, that would be consistent with gratifying the flesh. I did not say that God would never tell you anything that would bring contentment, joy, enjoyment, or fun. Listen, God is for fun. But He's for fun in the right way that will be pleasing and bring fulfillment and not instantaneous gratification of the flesh. So whatever you're hearing, is what you're hearing saying to you, gratify the flesh, fulfill the lust, go ahead and do it. Forget what anybody else says. It's your thing. It's your life. You can do like you please. It's you, you're the only person you've got to satisfy. God never speaks in those terms. God always speaks in terms of that which does what? That which gratifies the spirit within me, not the flesh. So God never speaks in some ways, but He speaks very clearly in other ways. And so we have to ask that. Secondly, or fourthly rather, will this challenge my faith? That is, what I'm hearing, will this challenge my faith? Usually, if you'll think about it, what is God always up to in our life? God is always up to challenging our faith and building our faith because that builds our relationship to Him. It grows us into an intimacy with Him like nothing else will do. So when you're listening to the Lord, you ask yourself the question, will this challenge my faith? If it's from God, most of the time, it will challenge your faith. Now, the fifth one is this. Does this decision call for courage? And that is, if God's telling me to do something, is what He's saying, is this calling for an act of courage on my part? It may not always do that, but oftentimes it will. That is, I'm to do the thing that is not reasonable in the eyes of the world. That will challenge my faith. That will challenge me to have the courage to do the thing that's right, though the world may not see it that way. So it will challenge my courage. It will call for courage in my life to make that decision. Now I want to stop at that point, and I want to apply these first five back to the Scripture, because I want you to see how real all of this was in this situation. Now go back for just a moment and remember what happened. Jesus, for the first time, is beginning to say to his disciples, I'm going to suffer at the hands of the Pharisees, the Sadducees, and the scribes. I'm going to be killed by them. Then I'm going to rise from the dead. All right, now, in the light of what he just said, I must die, I must be killed, and rise the third day. Let me ask you this question. Was the fact that Jesus Christ was to die, was that consistent with Scripture? Yes or no? Yes, because the Old Testament teaches that he would be, Isaiah 53. Secondly, we said that it was a conflict with human reason. Was his answer a conflict with human reason if here he was, and he was the Messiah, and going to set up an earthly kingdom, they were going to kill him and rise again? Was that in conflict with human reason that they were going to kill him and he was going to be resurrected from the dead? By all means. Number three, did this clash with Peter's fleshly desires? It certainly did, because he saw himself as one of the in-group, and he was, Peter, James, and John with Christ. And so that meant if Jesus died, where did that leave Peter? So he was going to be left out in the cold. So let's face it, any one of us would probably have felt the same thing. Well, where am I going to be, Jesus, if you die? If you're going to set up a kingdom and you're the Messiah and the Pharisees, the Sadducees, and the scribes killed you, where is that going to leave me? So he was concerned about himself. Number four, did it challenge Peter's faith? You better believe it did when Jesus said, I'm going to rise again the third day. That was a challenge to his faith. Did it challenge his courage that he was willing to follow a man who said he was the Messiah, that there was going to be some kind of a battle in which he lost his life among the scribes, Pharisees, and the Sadducees, and that he was going to rise again? Would he have the courage to hang in there with him, though he was going to die? And if he rose, would he have the courage to follow him? Listen, every single one of those things were straight from God. And that's why Jesus said to him, and notice what he said to him here in his response. He says, you're not setting your mind on God's interest, but man's. And what Jesus was saying to Peter when Peter said, hold it, it'll never be. He says, God forbid, Lord, I'll never let that happen. You'll never die at the hands of the scribes, Pharisees, and the Sadducees. It's just not going to happen. What did Jesus say? He said, Peter, you're a stumbling block. But he didn't say Peter. He says, get behind me, Satan. Jesus knew that through the lips of Peter, Satan had expressed his objection to what Jesus was about to do, because Jesus' death on the cross would be the atoning sacrifice to save all of mankind. And I want to tell you, my friend, there are many, many voices today, most of which are not from God. And I believe as a maturing believer, if we're listening to God, if God is speaking and He's speaking, God isn't going to lead us to make the wrong decisions. He's going to protect us in our decision making. He's going to protect us when we're listening to Him. And when you and I learn to walk in the Spirit, when we understand the meaning of the cross, and when we walk in the Spirit and not in the flesh, and God is in control of our lives, it'll be very simple for us to be able to detect the voice of God versus the voice of Satan. And what I'm simply giving you are some signals that you can go by, that when you start getting conflicting voices and conflicting views, is there any way, anything to sift those things through to be able to say, God would never do that. That's not of God. Oh, this is of God. And that's what I'm trying to do in this message. We're half through those points. Let's move on to number six. Now, when God is doing the talking, when God is doing the speaking, and you're listening, He's going to cause you to think of the effects of this decision on other people. He's going to cause you to think of its effects upon other people. Now, here's what Satan says. Satan says, don't worry about anybody else. Do your own thing. You don't have but your life. You've got your own rights. You just do what you want to do. God never speaks in those terms. Friend, God never talks about our rights. He talks about our surrender. He talks about our crucifixion. He talks about Christ Jesus. He talks about loving the brother. He talks about bearing each other's burdens. He talks about encouraging one another. He talks about being careful about our witness, lest we cause our brother to stumble. That's what God says. That doesn't mean that God will let you tell you to check out what everybody else believes before you make a decision. I'm not saying that. I'm simply saying that any kind of carelessness about its effect upon other people, that voice is not from God. Then, as you're listening, more than likely, if God is doing the speaking, He's going to caution you to be patient. Listen, I don't believe you'll find anywhere in Scripture where God tells somebody to rush into a decision. God will never tell you, just rush in, blindly rush in. You may have to move swiftly, but you can move swiftly in the will of God, in the Spirit of God, and not be rushing into a situation. You see, if you're getting this rush, rush, hurry, hurry, go ahead, you better put a check on that one. Usually, if God's doing the talking, He's not rushing you into something and hurrying you along and moving along thoughtlessly, but God wants all the details just right. All right, the next one. And that is, if you're listening to the Lord and God is speaking to your heart, He's going to speak in a way that you will consider the future consequences of what you're about to do. Now, listen to me. When Satan says, move on, go ahead, just move on, make the decision, don't worry about the consequences. Listen, God is very, very interested and concerned about the future consequences of all of our actions. And so if you're listening from God, if you're listening to Him, He's going to bring that up. But if you get this sometimes blatant, boisterous voice of some demonic power that says, do it now, don't worry about the consequences. You don't live but once. That, my friend, is the word of the world. You only live once? That's right, down here. Why worry about tomorrow? Because tomorrow is eternally long. And you see, if you're listening to God, God is going to involve the future consequences of this decision. So you're going to hear that, all right? A very important point here also is this. That is, if you're listening to the Lord and let's say, for example, that you've decided to get advice from someone else. Maybe God may say to you, you need to go to so-and-so and get advice because there's some decisions that other people know more about the details and the consequences than we do. And so God would indeed oftentimes lead us to get advice. But here's what I believe God will tell you. If God leads you to get advice, God wants you to check out the lifestyle of the person from whom you're getting advice. Why should a believer go to a non-believer to get advice that's going to affect his or her life? Now, some of you who are in some areas of business may have a problem with that, but I want to challenge you to consider that in whatever business you may be in. Consider the lifestyle of those from whom you're getting advice about your life that will affect your life and your family, your business, and your finances. So what we have to ask is this, is the advice we're getting, is it the kind of advice that's coming from a person whose lifestyle that is consistent with the Word of God? All right, not only that, if God's doing the speaking, whatever He says to us, it is going to contribute to our spiritual growth. Now, how do I know that? Because He says that He foreordained and predestined that you and I be conformed to the likeness of Christ. All right, if He foreordained before the foundation of the world that you and I be conformed to the likeness of Christ, whatever God tells me to do, simple or complex, it is going to be a part of my spiritual growth. God would never tell you anything that would set you back spiritually. He would never tell you to do anything that would cause your spiritual life to disintegrate. He would never tell you to do anything that would hinder you and harm your spiritual growth. But rather, the things that God will tell you to do, simple or complex as they may be, will be a contribution to your spiritual growth. Very, very important we ask the question, if I do what I believe God's saying, will this contribute to my spiritual growth or will it hinder me? Whatever He's saying is going to contribute to my spiritual growth. Now tear me down. One last thing. When you're talking to Him and listening, God's doing the speaking and you're trying to find out whose voice it is, one of the things that's going to happen is there's going to be a calmness that develops in your spirit. And as you begin to discern the voice of God, there's going to be a calmness, and then you're going to have what Paul said, the peace that passes all human understanding, because he says that peace, look, he says that peace garrisons you about. It surrounds you like a fortress to keep you from feeling anxiety anymore and worry anymore or frustration and fears about the decision. You've heard from God. When somebody says, I've prayed and I've got faith and I believe this is of God, listen, you may be able to believe with your mind, but you'll never be able to believe with your spirit and exercise spiritual faith if God's not anything, because, listen, your spirit will never agree to believing something that's not of God. What we have to ask is the peace really there? And you see, he says, the Amplified Bible says, the peace of God sits as umpire in my heart to tell me when I'm saved or whether I'm heading the wrong direction or not. Now, you remember when you were a kid growing up, and your mom said, supper's going to be done, finished at 6 o'clock, be there. You said, yes, ma'am. You got to playing with your friends. 6:15 went by, and boy, you heard it. Charles! Charles! Did you know I didn't have to wonder if that was my mom's voice? I knew in a split second whose voice that was. I knew what she wanted as soon as she called. I didn't have to learn my mom's voice. I grew up hearing it. I knew it. 1,000 mothers could have called my name. Only my mother could have called my name in a way that got my attention. I want to tell you something. If you're saved, it ought to be the natural, normal thing for you that when God speaks, you know it is your Father who's called your name.
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9: Today's scripture reading is James chapter 4, verses 7 and 8. 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
8: 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We extend patience to people who used to exhaust us. Consider our Savior, who asked God to forgive the very ones crucifying Him. That kind of love doesn't come naturally to us. It's the fruit of a life increasingly shaped by God's presence. Growth also changes what satisfies us. 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Eventually, obedience stops feeling like obligation. The psalmist wrote, "Oh, how I love your law! It is my meditation all the day." That delight is born not from duty, but from love, the natural response of a heart that has come to know God's goodness firsthand. These aren't achievements to strive for. They're signs of what God is already doing in us. Intentionally seek time in His presence and watch how good things take root.
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3: To willingly sin is to be short-sighted. Here's a moment with Charles Stanley.
2: How many of us, if we had considered the future consequences of some of our decisions, would not have made some decisions we've made? Right. You know what Satan says? Satan says, forget the future. Don't worry about it. I mean, you know what Satan's word is? Eat, drink, and be merry. What he doesn't say is, for tomorrow you're going to die and face the judgment. He doesn't say that. That part's not important. Satan's not the kind of fellow who would remind you of the scripture, whatever man sows, that shall he also reap. And all through the New Testament, in clear black and white print, and oftentimes between the lines, there's the message of considering the future consequences of your decision. Whenever God is speaking, God always has your future in mind. He also always has, He's going to be bringing you to think about, now, if I make this decision in this way, what will be the future consequences to me? What will be the future consequences to my family? What will be the future consequences to my business partners here or my vocation? What will be the future consequences to my witness? God is interested in the future consequences of today's decision.
3: The Bible says to grow in the grace and knowledge of Jesus. Has this program helped you with that? We'd love to know how. When In Touch continues next time, God has no trouble sending very clear instruction. But there are some things that affect how well we receive His messages. To find out what determines what we hear, join us again for In Touch, the teaching ministry of Dr. Charles Stanley. This program is a presentation of In Touch Ministries, Atlanta, Georgia.

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0: Welcome to Canada's National Bible Hour, a ministry of Mission Go. I'm Brian Albrecht, the President Emeritus and Director of Canada's National Bible Hour. We are thrilled to have you with us today as we embark on a journey to reach the world for Jesus Christ.
1: Today, our scripture is taken from the book of Hebrews, chapter 1, verse 8, which says it's actually the Father talking to God the Son, the Lord Jesus Christ. But unto the Son, he saith, Thy throne, O God, is forever and ever. A scepter of righteousness is the scepter of thy kingdom. Here we see God the Father telling God the Son, and notice he says, Thy throne, O God. So he's saying that Jesus Christ is as much God as God the Father is. But the text goes on to say, is forever and ever. And he has a scepter of righteousness. God is by definition holy. The Lord Jesus Christ is holy. He's perfect. He's pure. And he has a scepter of a kingdom, which means that he rules the world. So from this text, we see that God the Father has entrusted the world to God the Son. We see that God the Son has a throne where he judges, and it's forever and ever. And he's a righteous God, and he is going to judge sin. And so the only way to have even one sin forgiven is to have a relationship with Jesus Christ. Jesus came in the flesh. He was born, grew up, he went to the cross, he bore our sins in his own body, he took our place, he died there for our sins, and because of that sacrifice, rules the world, and those who receive Jesus Christ as their personal Savior come into relationship with this great, powerful God.

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1: Welcome to Mission Moments here on Canada's National Bible Hour. I'm Dennis Campbell, and today we come to the end of our little series from Tanzania. The Apostle Paul asked a question that has echoed for 2,000 years. How shall they hear without a preacher? And how shall they preach except they be sent? Except they be sent. Hold on to that word, sent. Over these last few episodes, we've followed the story of Radio Uhai in the Tabora region of Tanzania. We've watched the vision take shape, the radio of life. We've seen two repeater stations rise at Urambo and Zega Igunga. We've stood with the team the day the tower went up. And now comes the moment it was all for, going on the air. When that signal goes out, here is what happens. A farmer in a village that has never had a church will turn on a small radio. A mother, a child, an elder who has lived his whole life without ever hearing the name of Jesus. And across the airwaves will come a voice telling them the oldest and best news in the world, that God loves them, that Christ died and rose for them, that there is Uhai, life in Him. How shall they hear? They will hear because someone was sent, and someone was sent because someone somewhere prayed and gave. That's the part I don't want you to miss as we close. This is a Tanzanian ministry, but it is also, in a very real way, a North American story. From mailboxes in St. Catharines, Ontario and Buffalo, New York, support has flowed to a missionary couple in Tabora. Believers in Canada and the United States, most of whom will never set foot in Tanzania, have helped build the houses, raise the towers, and put the gospel on the air. Deus Kanunu put it simply, your willingness to stand with this ministry has contributed significantly to the progress and impact of Radio Uhai. You did that, we did that, together. Over the doorway of this whole story is a promise from Genesis, I will bless those who bless thee. So as we close, thank God for what He is doing in Tanzania. Pray that Radio Uhai's signal would reach every listening heart. And if the Lord has stirred you over these episodes, Mission Go would love to help you partner directly with this ministry. Let's pray the Lord touches hearts and opens doors. I'm Dennis Campbell. This has been Mission Moments. Until next time, go in His grip

This month, we are offering a small book by Ritten Paul Tripp. It is titled, Grief. No matter what the circumstances, death shakes us to the core. It seems so wrong, and it is. We long for comfort, but we don't know where to look. Can God really help when we are overwhelmed with grief? With compassion and biblical wisdom, Paul David Tripp shows us how to think and what to do when death enters our door. He reminds us that we have a Savior who knows our sorrows, hears our cries, and promises to one day wipe away all tears. Hope and healing come from our relationship with Jesus, the one who promises to walk all the way through the valley of the shadow of death with us. Canada's National Bible Hour, Box 1210, St. Catharines, Ontario Postal Code L2R707, or in the U.S., Box 2010, Buffalo, New York Post Office, Box 14231. 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
1: A few ago, the British Keswick Bible Conference celebrated the 100th anniversary of its ministry. Speakers at the conference included many of the world's greatest Bible expositors. Among them was Reverend Gordon Bridger. The thoughts I'd like to leave with you today were gleaned largely from reading a summary of one of his expository sermons. Our subject is Learning to Cope, or Christians Under Pressure. The scripture on which these thoughts are based reads, "Therefore, being justified by faith, we have peace with God through our Lord Jesus Christ, by whom also we have access by faith into this grace wherein we stand, and rejoice in hope of the glory of God. And not only so, but we glory in tribulations also, knowing that tribulation worketh patience, and patience experience, and experience and hope maketh not ashamed, because the love of God is shed abroad in our hearts by the Holy Ghost which is given unto us." How much of what is stated in this passage is true of you? Most Christians have no difficulty with the first two verses. They can identify with being justified by faith and rejoicing in hope of the glory of God. But when we come to verse 3, most of us are in trouble. Not many can truthfully say they glory in tribulations. Tribulations is a comprehensive word. It refers to all the internal and external conflicts and harassments and pressures which afflict us day by day. The mounting pressures under which we now live have become a major social and medical problem. One in every three people suffers to some degree from some form of mental or emotional disorder. Doctors attribute the high incidence of heart attacks, ulcers, and nervous disorders to pressures of business and professional and social life. Psychiatrists tell us inability to cope with pressures to meet the demands and expectations of peers and teachers and family and friends is a major reason why suicide has become so prevalent among teenagers in recent years. Marriage and family counselors deal daily with marital and family problems traceable to pressures with which one or more members of the family can no longer cope. If we're honest, most, if not all of us, must admit that there have been times in our own lives when we were near the breaking point. In assessing the ability or inability of people to cope, let us remember we're dealing with two categories of people. The first is the non-Christian. He may be good-living, sincere, conscientious, and even religious. He may respect God and Christ and the Bible, and seek to pattern his life by the Golden Rule or Sermon on the Mount. But he's never been spiritually reborn. For this reason, he is not God-oriented. He assesses life and its problems and pressures from a temporal, materialistic perspective. He relies on self-discipline to keep him steady under life's pressures. But his chances of success are poor, for he's pitting mere human defenses against pressures greater than he can deal with successfully. The greatest help we can render such people is to make certain they are aware of the personal invitation Jesus Christ extends to them. "Come unto me, all ye that labor and are heavy laden, and I will give you rest. Take my yoke upon you and learn of me, for I am meek and lowly at heart, and ye shall find rest unto your souls." In the second category are the spiritually reborn children of God. What about the Christian when he's under pressure? What capacity does he have to cope with the pressures of life that the non-Christian lacks? It is a spiritual misrepresentation to say that if a man becomes a Christian, he will be free from the tribulations and pressure of life. In the underground chamber where Winston Churchill met with his war cabinet to plan strategy, it is said there was a plaque which read, "We are not interested in the possibilities of defeat. They do not exist." Now, those words may have inspired admiration and even cheers, but they weren't realistic. Merely saying the possibilities of defeat do not exist Do not make it so. Yet that is the way Christians some talk. They say to the unsaved, come and be one of us, and your anxieties and cares will disappear. We're Christians. We're the redeemed of God. We're more than conquerors through him that loved us. For us, the possibilities of defeat do not exist. Now, such talk is misleading and unscriptural. The Bible teaches that, if anything, Christians can expect more tribulations and problems and pressures than non-Christians. For the Christian, this world is an alien and often hostile environment. In the world, Christ said, you shall have tribulations. Marvel not if the world hates you. A Christian businessman who refuses to cut corners may face more problems and pressures than a non-Christian. A Christian father has to pay the rent and the mortgage and the grocery bill like everyone else, and at the same time may higher moral and ethical standards for which he often pays a price. The Christian student is not exempt from peer pressures, and living with them is often hard because he wants to maintain a Christian testimony. I can tell you from experience that the same is true in the political sphere. Apart from the external problems the Christian experiences, he also faces inward conflicts and pressures unknown to unregenerate men and women. The pressures of diverse temptations, the conflict of the spirit lusting against the flesh and the flesh against the spirit, until he cries out, O wretched man that I am, who shall deliver me from the body of this death? Paul, who knew those inward conflicts, also knew more external stress than most of us will ever know. Thrice, he said, I was beaten. Once I was stoned. Thrice I suffered shipwreck. In journeyings often, in perils of water, in perils of robbers, in perils by mine own countrymen, in perils by the heathen, in perils in the city, in perils in the wilderness, in perils in the sea, in perils among false brethren, in weariness and painfulness, in hunger and thirst, in cold and nakedness. Beside those things that are without, there cometh upon me daily the care of all the churches. And yet at the same time, Paul could say, I glory in mine infirmities. I take pleasure in reproaches, in necessities, in persecutions, in distresses for Christ's sake. For when I am weak, then am I strong. Paul was a Christian under pressure, but a Christian who had learned how to cope. The passage we have before us, he enumerates four requirements for those who would learn his secret. First, we must believe and accept what the Scriptures say about us because of our relationship with Jesus Christ. In verses 1 and 2, he affirms three things. We are justified by faith, we have peace with God, we have access by faith into this grace wherein we stand. Think about those three things for a moment. We are justified by faith. When through faith we accept Christ, the matter of our guilt before God is completely and eternally settled. A double transfer takes place. All our sins are transferred to Christ's account, and his perfect righteousness is transferred to ours. From that moment on, we stand guiltless and justified in the sight of God, have peace with God. Notice he's not talking about the peace of God. We may not have the peace of God, but once we have received Jesus Christ as our personal Savior, we have peace with God, because he has declared peace with us, because Christ has paid in full the penalty of all our offenses. Everything that alienated us from God has been settled and removed forever. It declares us justified in his sight. But there is more. Not only are we justified, not only have we peace with God, but we have access by faith into this grace wherein we stand. Think what that means. Christ has not only paid all our debt in full, but has given us access to all the limitless resources of God's amazing grace. Have you ever heard somebody say, What couldn't I do if I had access to $1,000,000? Such access pales into insignificance when compared to the riches of God's grace, to which we have access as members of the family and household of God. As the scriptures say, ye know the grace of our Lord Jesus Christ, that though he was rich, yet for our sakes he became poor, that we through his poverty might be rich. A man near a great library has access to the recorded knowledge of the ages. We as Christians have access to the grace of God, which includes all the treasures of wisdom and knowledge found in Jesus Christ. Paul goes on to say, because this is so, we rejoice in the hope of the glory of God. This provides the second requirement for learning to cope, which is an attitude to the virtues of life entirely different to that of a non-Christian. We glory in tribulations. Notice how this is linked with our rejoicing in the glory of God. It says, we rejoice in hope of the glory of God, and not only so, but we glory in tribulations also. Now, this doesn't mean that we enjoy tribulations. We may be troubled and perplexed by what is happening to us. As Paul said in his letter to the Corinthians, we're troubled on every side, yet not distressed. We're perplexed, but not in despair. Cast down, but not destroyed. Why not? For two reasons. First, because as Christians, justified by faith and at peace with God, we view our afflictions from a different perspective than non-Christians. And second, we know that through them God intends to produce in our results which will be to our lasting benefit. This knowledge of the providence of God is the third requirement in learning how to cope. Look again at verses 3 and 4. We glory in tribulations also, knowing that tribulation worketh patience, and patience experience, and experience hope. He speaks of knowing. Knowing what? Knowing how God's providence works. And how does it work? From the tribulations we suffer, there is produced in our lives the fruit of patience. As James says, the trying of your faith worketh patience. As we become more patient, we gain spiritual experience. And the outgrowth of spiritual experience is the grace of hope which maketh not ashamed. But there is more we should know about the providence of God. First, it is preventive. God prevents things happening to us which would do us harm. My, how little we recognize the extent of God's providential care. The Bible tells us our lives are hid with Christ in God. The psalmist said, he shall give his angels charge concerning thee. They shall bear thee up in their hands, lest at any time thou dash thy foot against a stone. Secondly, it is permissive. That is, God permits to happen in our lives things which he purposes to make work together for our good. All things, Paul says, work together for good to them who are the called according to his purpose. That scripture underscores the third thing we should know about God's providence. That is, it is purposive. God has a purpose in everything he permits to touch our lives. My, how different our attitude to trials and tribulations would be if we really believed that. The Apostle Paul did, and it enabled him to say, I glory in tribulations. I know they are within the purpose of God, and God's providence will produce in my life through them the fruits of patience, experience, and hope. The last requirement for Christians who would learn to cope under pressure is to actually experience the ministry of the Holy Spirit in their lives day by day. Verse 5 says, hope maketh not ashamed, because the love of God is shed abroad in our hearts by the Holy Ghost, which is given unto us. Notice the expression, is shed abroad. That implies an ongoing operation. God's intention is that day by day the love of Christ should be shed abroad in our hearts through the ministry of the Holy Spirit who indwells us. If this is our actual experience, the fruits produced by tribulations and pressures permitted and endured within the providence and purpose of God will be intertwined with the fruit of the Spirit, which is love, joy, peace, long-suffering, gentleness, goodness, faith, meekness, temperance. The Scriptures make clear that this is not only possible, but it is God's intention for each of His people. We should therefore, as Paul says, glory in our tribulations, remembering that our light affliction, which is but for a moment, worketh for us a far more exceeding and eternal weight of glory, while we look not at the things which are seen, but at the things which are not seen. For the things which are seen are temporal, but the things which are not seen are eternal. Such is the marvelous provision God has made to enable His people to not only cope, but to remain joyful amid the stresses and strains of life. This is not abstract religious theory. It is God's declaration of what He has made available for us in the person of His Son, Jesus Christ. It is not available to those who have refused or neglected to seek the forgiveness and salvation of God through Christ, and who have not received Him into their lives as their personal Savior and Lord. And so as we close, may I therefore ask where you stand in this matter. I'm sure you know much about Jesus Christ, but can you truthfully say that at some point in your life you acknowledge your sinfulness and your need of God's forgiveness and ask Jesus Christ to come into your life and take full possession as your personal Savior and Sovereign Lord? If you've never done so before, will you bow your head in prayer as our invitation hymn is sung and invite Him to be your personal Savior from this hour on?
2: We at Mission Go Pray this message will change your life and challenge you to seek a deeper understanding of our Lord Jesus Christ. Let us think on these verses from the Bible, from the book of Matthew 11, 28 and 29. Jesus says, "Come unto me, all you that labor and are heavy with burdens, and I will give you rest. Take my yoke upon you and learn of me, for I am meek and lowly in heart, and you will find rest unto your souls." 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
1: 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Your host is Pastor Jack Schumann, pastor of the Emmanuel Free Reformed Church of Abbotsford, British Columbia. And now, here is Pastor Jack Schumann.
2: The text for the sermon today is taken from Genesis chapter 3 and verse 9, where God calls to Adam in the garden and says, "Where are you?" May the Lord bless the preaching of His Word to our hearts. Dear friends, have you ever had to find someone in a crowd or in a wide open space? Children, maybe you were playing hide and seek with your friends and you did not know where they were and it took you such a long time to find them. Or moms, maybe you were at Walmart and your child wanted to go to the toy section just to have a quick look around, but when you went there, they were nowhere to be found. What do you do in situations like that? Well, you call out to them, don't you? "Where are you?" you say. "Where are you?" Well, God once asked Adam that very same question, and it's recorded in our text, Genesis 3, verse 9. There we read that after Adam fell into sin and hid himself among the trees of the garden, God came looking for him. And as he did, he called out, "Where are you?" Well, it's to this very question that we turn our attention with the help of the Lord today. Our theme is the question, "Where are you?" And we'll see that this is a convicting question, and it is also a gracious question. The words of our text were spoken by God not long, we don't know how long, after God created the world. Everything to this point had been going so well. God created the world and everything in it in only 6 days, including man whom he had made in his own image and set as the crowning glory of his creation, and gave him dominion over everything in the heavens above, the earth beneath, and in the waters under the earth. And God also planted a beautiful garden for man to live in, known as the Garden of Eden. And he took from man a rib, and from that rib he made a woman to be a helper and a companion to him. And Adam kept busy, naming the animals, tending the garden, and he also delighted in his wife, and she delighted in him. Everything was absolutely perfect. But then something happened, something terrible, something that would change the course and the history of the world, and would plunge the world into abject misery and poverty, and bring it under the wrath and condemnation of God. Man sinned. We read of that earlier in our text chapter. Earlier, after God created the Garden of Eden, he planted two trees, the tree of the knowledge of good and evil and the tree of life. And God told man that he could freely eat of all the trees of the garden except for the tree of the knowledge of good and evil. This was a test. It was a test to see if Adam would obey God. If he failed the test, he would die. But if he passed the test, he would be allowed to partake of the tree of life and live forever in perfect and uninterrupted communion and fellowship with God. Well, one day as Adam and Eve were walking in the vicinity of the tree of the knowledge of good and evil, the devil appeared in the form of a serpent. And he tricked Eve into partaking of the tree. And he promised that she would become like God, knowing good and evil. And Eve believed him. And we read in verse 6, "And when the woman saw that the tree was good for food, and that it was pleasant to the eyes, and a tree to be desired to make one wise, she took of the fruit thereof, and did eat, and gave also unto her husband with her, and he did eat. At that very moment, Adam and Eve experienced something that they had never experienced before. They had sinned. And immediately they discovered that they were naked and they were ashamed. And so they sewed fig leaves together and made themselves coverings. Well, not long after this, they heard the sound of the Lord God walking in the garden in the cool of the day. And the wording of the text suggests that God did this more often. Every day in the early evening, in the cool of the day, God would come down from heaven and he would appear to Adam and Eve and they would talk together and commune with one another. God might have asked Adam what he did that day and what he had discovered about the beautiful world that God had made and given to him for his enjoyment and use. And Adam would have told him with delight. And he would have praised and glorified God for the things that he saw and did. But this day was different. Instead of going out to meet God, we read in verse 8 that Adam and his wife hid themselves from the presence of the Lord God among the trees of the garden. Why did they hide themselves? Well, because they were afraid. For one thing, they were ashamed of their nakedness. Prior to this, they did not know what nakedness was. They thought that nakedness was perfectly normal. But now that it changed, they came to see nakedness as something to be ashamed of. And so they hid themselves from the presence of the Lord. But they were also ashamed of themselves. You see, they knew that they had sinned. They knew that they had acted contrary to the law and to the word of God. And they had sinned against God. They did exactly what God expressly told them not to do. And now God was in the garden. What would he do to them? What would he say to them? Would they die just as God said they would? They didn't know. And so in fear, they hid themselves among the trees of the garden. My friend, do you ever hide yourself from God? Unbelievers hide from God all the time, or rather they try to hide from him. They hate God and they want nothing to do with God, and so they avoid him at all costs. And they convince themselves, sometimes with very sophisticated philosophical reasoning, that he does not exist, even though deep down inside they know he exists. But believers too can sometimes try to hide from God. Maybe you committed a certain sin this past week, a bosom sin. You know it's wrong. But you keep doing it. It bothers you. It pricks your conscience, but you do it anyway. And as soon as you do it, you feel guilty. You feel dirty inside. You feel you cannot stand before God. You cannot pray. You don't even dare ask God to forgive you. And so you hide from him. But dear believer, you cannot hide from God. He knows and sees all things. Therefore, when you sin, you have only one choice, and that is to go to God with your sin and to confess it immediately and to ask God to forgive you for Jesus' sake and ask him for his Holy Spirit to help you overcome this or that sin in your life. That's the only way that communion with God can be restored. Well, sadly, Adam and Eve did not do this. They didn't confess their sins. They didn't run to the Lord. Instead, they hid themselves from him. So what does God do? Well, like the shepherd who lost the sheep, he seeks them out. He searches for them. And he calls out to them. And he says, "Where are you? Where are you?" Why did God ask that question? Well, it was not because he did not know where Adam and Eve were. He knows everything, as I just said. He knew that they were hiding in the trees and the bushes of the garden. He even knew exactly which tree and which bush they were hiding behind, and he also knew why. Well, that's the case. Why then did he call, "Where are you?" Well, he did this in order to convict them. Imagine you tell a child not to take a cookie out of the cookie jar. But as soon as you exit the room, he sees that cookie jar, and he sees the cookies in that jar, and he wants one. He wants one so badly that when you're gone, he lifts the lid and he takes a cookie. And you see it out of the corner of your eye. And as you make your way back into the room, the child runs and he hides because he feels guilty and does not want to get in trouble. Now at this point, you have two options. You can tell the child that he did wrong, that you saw what he did, and he did wrong, and you can scold and even discipline him. Or you can ask him what he did without letting on that you know. Well, option two is almost always the best. Why? Because when you ask him what he did, you appeal to his conscience and thereby force the child to own up to what he has done and hopefully to confess it and repent. This is exactly what's happening here. By God calling Adam, God was appealing to his conscience. He was putting Adam in a position where he was forced to admit that what he had done was wrong and to confess it and to repent. My friend, what about you today? God is also coming to you today. And he's asking you the same question he asked Adam and Eve. Where are you? He asked this of you who are true believers today. Where are you? Where are you in terms of your relationship with God? Do you love him with all of your heart, mind, soul, and strength? Are you serving him? Are you spending time in prayer and meditation on his word? Are you putting him first in your heart and in your life, seeking to honor him in every aspect of your life? Do you love him with all of your heart, your mind, your soul, and your strength? Is he your chief desire and delight? Where are you? Where are you in terms of your relationship with others? Are you at odds with a family member, a co-worker, or a brother or sister in Christ? Do you gossip about others? Do you criticize others? Do you share information about others that they don't need to hear? Children, young people, are you submissive and obedient to your parents and others in authority over you? Husbands, do you love your wives? Wives, do you love your husbands? Do you respect and support and encourage the office bearers of the church? Where are you? Where are you in relation to holiness? Are you actively putting sin to death in your life? Do you hate sin? Are you repenting of it? Are you keeping the commandments of God? Are you striving to become more and more like Christ in your thoughts, your words, your actions, your desires, and your priorities? Are you producing fruit to the glory of God? Where are you? Where are you in relation to your calling in the world? Are you doing your daily work faithfully and to the glory of God? Are you helpful to others? Do you love others as you love yourself? Are you sharing the gospel with others and setting a good example before others? You claim to be a Christian, but are you living and acting like one? Examine yourself. Search your heart and your life. Oh, I know we'll never be perfect, not in this life. But if there's no striving for perfection, if there's no striving for holiness, if there's no striving for Christ-likeness, if you're just coasting along, content with the status quo, never growing, never developing, never improving, then something is seriously wrong. And it may be that you are only deceiving yourself. You think you're a Christian, but you're not. So which is it for you? Where are you? Now God asks the same question to those of you who are not true believers. Those of you who are careless and callous and insensitive to the things of God. Those of you who are living for yourselves and your own pleasure. How foolish that is. Because one day you will die, and then you will have to appear before the judge of all the earth, and he will summon you to the bar of his justice and give an account of yourself before him who knows and who sees all things. Then what will you say? Then you can try to hide behind the doctrine of election and God's sovereignty, but it will do nothing for you. And you will be justly condemned to hell forever. And every day you remain unconverted, the wrath of God increases against you. To you too, God comes. Also today. And he asks, where are you? Come and stand before me. Own up to your guilt. Confess your sins before me, that I might forgive and heal and restore you to myself. Oh, will you do that today? The question that God asks is a convicting question. But as we'll see, secondly, it is also a gracious question. The grace of God shines through in this question in at least two ways. First of all, it shines through in the fact that God asked this question in the first place. God didn't have to do any such thing. He didn't even have to come down to earth to look for Adam and Eve. He would have been perfectly just to remain seated on his throne in heaven and to leave Adam and Eve to themselves and allow them ultimately to perish in their sins. After all, they had broken the covenant of works that he had established with them. He told them that if they obeyed, they would live. But if they disobeyed, they would die. And they chose of their own free will to break that covenant. And as a result, they deserved to die. As one commentator writes, and I quote, God could have zapped them both on the spot and started over with a new couple. He could have waited a while. He could have said, let them stew in their own juice. Let them hide behind those silly fig leaves, cowering in fear every time they hear a noise in the bushes. Let them pay for what they've done. End quote. But God does nothing of the kind. The very same day that Adam and Eve sinned, God, knowing everything that had transpired, left the glory of his throne in heaven, and he came down to this earth, as he would do thousands of years later in the person of his only begotten Son, Jesus Christ. And he came down to the garden, and he called after Adam, and he said, where are you? Where are you? My friends, that is grace. Grace is God seeking us when we do not deserve to be found by him. It is God calling us when we do not deserve to be called. And the wonderful thing is that God is still coming today. He's still calling. And he's still seeking today. And he's doing so right now. He's seeking you. He's calling you. Oh, do you not hear him? Where are you? Where are you? Oh, what grace there is in that question. If God did not call, we would not answer. If he did not seek after us, we would never seek after him. And God knew this. And so he does what we cannot and will not do for ourselves. He comes and he searches and he calls. Commenting on this, Charles Spurgeon writes this. He says, Adam ought to have sought out his Maker. He should have gone through the garden crying for his God. My God, my God, I have sinned against thee. Where are you? But instead thereof, Adam flies from God. And then he continues. He writes, the sinner comes not to God. God comes to him. It is not, my God, where are you? But the first cry is the voice of grace. Sinner, where are you? God comes to man. man seeks not his God. Despite all the doctrines which proud free will has manufactured, there has never been found from Adam's day until now a single instance in which the sinner first sought his God. God must first seek him. And then he has this comment, Calvinism, which emphasizes the sovereignty of God and salvation. Calvinism, he says, did not originate with John Calvin. It originated with God. And secondly, the grace of God shines through in this question in the manner that God asks the question. Now, God could have come to man in anger, with a flaming sword, or in a burning flame, or an earthquake, a hurricane, or lightning and thunder. He could have come with a word of rebuke. He could have said, Adam, how could you have done this? After all I have done for you, I gave you this beautiful garden. I made you in my image. I gave you dominion over the birds of the air and the fish of the sea and every beast of the field. I made you only a little lower than the angels and put all things under your feet. I made a covenant with you. I communed with you, and I would have done more besides. But now you've ruined it all. Do you have any idea what you've done? You could have come in judgment. He could have said, Adam, get over here right now so I can give you the judgment you deserve. But God didn't do any of those things. Instead, he came to Adam as he always had, softly, gently, unobtrusively, in the cool of the day. I love what Spurgeon writes here. He says he comes walking. He was in no haste to smite the offender, not flying upon wings of wind, not hurrying with his fiery sword unsheathed, but walking in the garden. And he comes too, he says, in the cool of the day, not in the dead of night, when the natural glooms of darkness might have increased the terrors of the criminal, not in the heat of the day, lest he should imagine that God came in the heat of passion, not in the early morning, as if in haste to slay, but at the close of the day. For God is long-suffering, slow to anger, and of great mercy, in the cool of the evening, when the sun was setting upon Eden's last day of glory, when the dews began to weep for man's misery, when the gentle winds with breath of mercy breathed upon the hot cheek of fear, when earth was silent that man might meditate, and when heaven was lighting her evening lamps, that man might have hope in darkness, then, and not till then, forth came the offended father. Now, what does that tell us? It tells us that God is a God of grace, and as such, he takes no pleasure in the death of the wicked. He comes not to destroy and to kill, but to seek and to save that which is lost. Oh, since that is so, my dear friends, do not hide from him. Come out of your hiding places. Come out from behind those trees and bushes that you think can hide you from the presence of God. Come and appear before him. Come in all of your nakedness. Come in all of your sinfulness. Confess your sin. Plead for his mercy, that he will be gracious, and he will abundantly pardon. God called Adam. How did Adam respond? Sadly, he did not respond in the way that he should have. For in response to God's question, Adam obfuscated, and he said, I heard thy voice in the garden, and I was afraid because I was naked, and I hid myself. And following this, when God asked Adam if he had partaken of the tree of the knowledge of good and evil, Adam blamed his wife. And ultimately God, the woman whom thou gavest me, he said, she gave to me, and I ate. How pathetic. How sad. What God wanted was for Adam to come clean, to confess his sin, and beg for forgiveness. Instead, all he got were lies and excuses. And the result was God cursed the man, the woman, and the serpent. And he banned them from entering into the garden ever again. And he stationed a cherubim with a flaming sword to guard the entrance to the tree of life. And my friends, the same will happen to you if you do not repent of your sins and come clean before the Lord this very day. Yes, you too will be banished and consigned to spend an everlasting eternity in hell. But notice what God does next. He kills an animal and he skins it. And from the skins he made tunics, one for Adam and another for Eve, in order to cover their nakedness. And he took those flimsy fig leaves that they had made and he clothed them with the skins that he had made. More permanent clothing, a more permanent covering. And what we have here is a foreshadowing of the sacrifice of Jesus Christ. Just as the blood of the animal was shed to atone for the sins of Adam and Eve, so Christ shed his blood on the cross for the sins of sinners. And just as the animal skins covered their nakedness and shame, so the blood and righteousness of Christ is imputed to sinners so that they may stand before God and live by faith. Man created the problem. God provided the remedy. He sent his Son into the world. He suffered and died and rose again. And one day he is coming again to judge the living and the dead. And until then, he comes. He comes calling also today. Where are you? Where are you? Do you hear him? How will you answer him? Do not hide from him, but come to him.
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1: 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This information is given with the understanding that neither the host nor the station is engaged in rendering legal, accounting, or other professional advice. Since the details of your situation are fact-dependent, you should additionally seek the services of a competent professional.
2: 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I'm Dave Ramsey, your host. 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Andy's in Indianapolis. Hi, Andy, how are you?
3: Good. How are you?
2: Better than I deserve. What's up?
3: Yeah. Well, I'm 50 years old, married, with two kids. Just getting one off to college here just now. And we're in a situation where leading into last year, had corporate buyouts cap my pay and really cut my pay significantly. And in the process of trying to make up that income, my wife became severely ill, and we're heading towards disability. So she's definitely disabled now. We're looking at, she should have been on disability years ago, but we've had trouble getting her there due to various reasons with her sickness and diagnosis and whatnot. So we've kind of made it this far, trying to put bandages on everything. Two credit cards maxed out. We sort of foolishly took the opportunity to take mortgage forbearance. We were kind of doing it at 3 months at a time. And through the end of the mortgage forbearance here this year, they will not defer our payments. So they're asking for $13,000 to keep us out of foreclosure. We weren't aware that after 6 months they can't defer payments. But we're in a situation where we're going to file Chapter 13 bankruptcy and restructure. But I wanted to talk to you first.
4: Andy, I'm so sorry. That's a lot.
5: So you have $13,000 that you're behind on your home today.
3: Correct.
5: And they want it by the end of the year.
3: They want it by the end of this month.
5: Okay, so that's a train that's been coming down the track for a while. You've seen it coming for a while, though.
3: Absolutely. Yeah.
5: Yeah. Okay. But now it's
3: We thought it was going to be temporary.
5: What is your home worth?
3: About $350,000. Correct.
5: Okay, and what is the mortgage balance? What's it take to pay it off today?
3: $150,000.
5: Okay. All right. And what do you make now?
3: So I just started a new job about a year and a half ago. I used to be on commission, so that was always another thing, too, with trying to manage cash flow. But I'm on salary now at $90,000 a year.
5: Okay. That's good news. All right. Mm-hmm. And you have two credit cards.
3: And totally
5: the balances on those are what?
3: $18,000.
5: Total?
3: Total.
5: Okay. All right. And how much on your cars? How much do you owe on your cars?
3: One car's paid off. One car we owe $8,000 on. Pay $278 a month for
5: okay.
3: it.
5: Okay. All right. And what other debts?
3: We have $2,000 in medical bills.
5: Mm-hmm.
3: Usually that's kind of a standing number. It seems to rove. I have an $8,000 deductible right now. In previous years we had a $15,000 deductible.
5: Mm-hmm.
3: That we would max out, and then I refied the house twice in the last handful of years.
5: Why?
3: Just to pay off credit cards that we had used for medical expenses.
5: Okay.
3: Which I know is extremely foolish.
5: Okay.
3: But we keep thinking, you know, we thought it was temporary. You know, we kept thinking she was going to get better, you know.
5: Okay. Well, the reason I'm asking all these questions is it's the only way I can get to your answer. A Chapter 13 bankruptcy takes the balances that you have, and you have to pay the minimum normal payment plus something on the arrearage, on the car, and on the house for 60 months, for 5 years, okay? Your unsecured debt can be paid back on a formula that they use when they're calculating it. Some percentage of the $18,000 would be reduced. So pretend like they gave up half of it. So you had $9,000 that would be in the five-year plan as well. Okay?
3: Okay.
5: So you're going to be in there for 5 years, and you're going to pay every dime that you owe on the house. It just spreads it out. That's all it does. Okay?
3: Mm-hmm.
5: There's no deal. There's no back of the mortgage. So that $13,000 is going to be spread out over 60 months plus your regular house payment. So in Chapter 7 bankruptcy, you're going to have your regular house payment, or Chapter 13, you have your regular house payment plus something on this $13,000, whatever $13,000 divided by 60 is, okay?
3: Mm-hmm.
5: So here's what happens, that 78% of the Chapter 13s in America fail. The people don't make it through the 60 months because they can't make the payments. And we already knew that because they couldn't make the payments. And that's what put them here. You follow me? And
3: absolutely.
5: So it's like when you refinance the house and didn't change anything, and now you got new credit card debt after that. Okay? So because you didn't change anything, you didn't fix what the actual problem was, you just treated the symptom. And that's what the bankruptcy does. So I always try to figure out a way if there's anything we can do to not file Chapter 13. Because it is a bankruptcy, and then for the rest of your life, if you're filling out any form anywhere that says, have you ever filed bankruptcy? Yes, I have. I filed a Chapter 7 in 1988, and for the rest of my life, I get to answer, yes, I have filed bankruptcy. So I don't recommend bankruptcy. I try to figure out a way to avoid it where I can, if at all possible. So let's pretend that you paid the car payment, you got on beans and rice and beans, and you worked two jobs or three jobs more. And
4: Andy, you
5: didn't pay a dime on the credit cards, and you stacked up cash. I bet you could scrape together the $13,000 before the foreclosure actually occurs.
4: Which would be how long?
5: Probably 6 months.
3: Right, I see.
5: Get current on that, and then go work on your credit cards. Your credit is going to be damaged, but not damaged as much as if you file bankruptcy.
4: And Andy, I'm assuming you have nothing in retirement, right? No 401ks.
3: We emptied that years ago with her diagnosis,
5: What's her diagnosis?
3: Chronic neuro Lyme disease.
5: Oh, wow. Okay.
3: It's been controversial in the previous years. Insurance didn't cover things.
5: We lost a team member to the disability. We didn't lose his life, but he lost him to disability on exactly the same thing a few years back.
3: Mm-hmm.
5: Oh, man, that's harsh.
3: You remember the stimulus we received way back when, the Biden stimulus.
5: Yeah.
3: We spent that on a $3,000 test just to confirm whether treatments were working or not.
5: Wow.
3: For example, out of pocket.
4: Mm-hmm.
5: So
3: we're hoping that changes. We're hoping insurance gets better. But
5: she does
3: not have insurance right now either.
5: When I filed, I heard my attorney say something loud and clear, and I always say it to folks, is after you file bankruptcy, you're still in the exact same position you were except for the debt. So all the things that are draining your emotions, all the pull of this medical, all the exhaustion of fighting and fighting and fighting against the system is all still there. Bankruptcy didn't fix any of that. And really, that's kind of what caused you to get here. So what I would do is find out how long it takes for an attorney to do a foreclosure in your state and see if I can't scrape together the 13 by going all hands on deck before the foreclosure and avoid the bankruptcy. That's what my first goal would be.
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1: This program is designed to provide accurate and authoritative information with regard to the subject matter covered. This information is given with the understanding that neither the host nor the station is engaged in rendering legal, accounting, or other professional advice. Since the details of your situation are fact-dependent, you should additionally seek the services of a competent professional.

0: Carrie is in Minneapolis. Hi, Carrie. How are you?
1: Good. How are you?
0: Better than I deserve. What's up?
1: Well, we have $50,000 owed on a credit card, $17,000 on a car, and we're getting a tax return of $17,000. I want to put that tax return towards the car and get it done. My husband wants to put it towards the credit card because it's a higher interest rate. What say you?
0: Well, you know what we say. We say pay it off smallest to largest. You knew that, right?
1: Yes, I knew that. My husband just wants to do that credit card so bad.
0: Well, I would not do that. I would pay off the car. And can I be smart aleck for a minute? If we used his plan, we'd be where you are.
1: Exactly.
0: Okay, so I don't need his advice. His opinion is invalid based on the pattern of his life. No, thank you. So now my smart aleck's done. Okay.
2: Carrie,
0: you win the argument, Carrie.
2: Yes.
0: That's bottom line.
2: The top win for me is that he wants to pay off debt. We have so many people that call in that can't even get their spouse on board. So arguing about which debt to pay off, it's a good argument to have.
0: Mm-hmm. Yeah.
2: But the umbrella, it's a positive. I'm glad that you guys are on the same page with
0: that. Agreed. Now that I got my smart aleck out, I completely agree. So anyway, I would pay off the car. And actually, here's the weird thing. I've done this a bunch of times because his angst is that the interest rate on the credit card is so much higher than the interest rate on the car.
1: Mm-hmm.
0: Correct?
1: Yep.
0: That's the burr in his saddle. And so if you said, do you have any idea what these two interest rates are? Do you happen to know?
1: The car is like 5 point something, and the credit card is 18 something.
0: Okay, so it's a 15 swing or 13 swing, okay? So if we do round numbers and just to make it real easy, so let's say it's a 10 swing. It's a little more than that, but not much. It's $1,700 a year is the difference, 10% on $17,000, okay?
1: Okay.
0: So it's costing you, to do it my way, $1,700 for the year. However, you don't have a car payment anymore. And your car payment is what?
1: About over 500.
0: Okay. And your household income is what?
1: He brings home about $12,000 a month.
0: Okay. And $50,000 means that if we don't have a car payment, we should pay it, and we make that kind of $12,000 a month, we should pay off $50,000 in about 10 or 11 months.
1: Oh, okay.
0: Okay.
2: So it won't even be a full year. Yeah.
0: So it won't even be $1,700 difference. And the other difference is that you cannot calculate the sense that we have traction, the sense that we've done something big with this money, and what that does to the momentum towards paying off the rest of the debt. That's hard to put into simple mathematics. And all we're doing is simple mathematics.
2: How much is the credit card payment every month? I'm just curious. I'm $50,000.
1: The interest would come up to almost $600 a month if we just paid the minimum.
2: Mm-hmm.
0: Yeah. So you're going to put $5,000
1: car payment.
0: Yeah, without a car payment, you need to put $5,000 a month on the credit card and be done with it in about 10 months, give or take. And so it's going to cost you about $1,700. $1,700 was a round down, so we can actually be correct now. And yet, it's also got the highest probability of actually succeeding. And so having taught people this for 30 years, having done it myself, having literally gotten tens of millions of people out of debt, I'm going to encourage you to do it that way.
2: Yeah, Carrie, have you guys started the process? You said that this is going to be a tax refund check of $17,000. How much are you guys throwing in debt right now, the car and the credit card?
1: How much are we what?
2: How much are you throwing at the car right now? I mean, are you guys paying off debt right now, or are y'all waiting on that check?
1: I wouldn't say we're actively, like, rice and beans paying off debt right now. So we're kind of waiting on that check. But this check has gotten me motivated to do the rice and beans and rice thing.
0: Good.
1: You know, like, let's get it done because it's the momentum. I see something can happen.
0: Yeah.
2: Sure,
0: not,
2: totally, you know, totally.
1: Yeah.
0: Yeah, so 500 plus the 600 that you're already paying is 1100. So I'm asking you to come up with another 3900 out of your budget, and you'll be done in 10 lousy months. And of course, you've cut up the credit card, or you will tonight, and the two of you are on the same page and everything else. So overall, let's give him an 8 out of 10 because he's under the umbrella of husband that wants to get out of debt. Yay. Like Rachel said, that's a big win. That's a huge breakthrough. So at that point, then we're only arguing about concepts, which is a fun thing to argue about. Which play to call to win the Super Bowl? These are good arguments, right? That we get to have this question. Mm-hmm. And so it's a good thing. But I would, and we would tell you to pay off your smallest to largest. So, Rachel, here's the interesting thing, okay? Let's go ahead and throw out the rest of it because everybody out there, this is all the crap we get on TikTok and Reddit and all the other stuff, that the debt snowball is not mathematically correct, that the avalanche method that some people talk about, where you pay off highest interest rate to smallest interest rate, is mathematically correct, and you will get out of debt faster. The answer to that is that you're wrong because your math formula is incomplete. If you learn how to do sophisticated mathematics, you have to include probability of completion. The number of people that complete the debt snowball, because it gives them a positive feedback loop, is over 10x the number of people that actually complete the avalanche. Because the avalanche is emotionally, relationally hard to do because you don't get traction. You don't have something saying, way to go, way to go, way to go. And every time you pay off that little debt, you get a way to go feedback loop. And that way to go feedback loop keeps you in and increases your chance of actually finishing the freaking program and getting out of debt instead of having some kind of mathematical theory that you do nothing with and you get paralysis of the analysis. And so when you add in probability of completion, the debt snowball is far superior to the avalanche mathematically. But now we've actually done some sophisticated mathematics instead of sixth grade math, which is how most people do their math, and that's what gets them broke. So in her case, it actually is more expensive. What I just told her to do is going to cost them more money. It's going to cost them about $1,500 more, maybe $1,700 more, somewhere in there, to do it the way I just outlined, if she does exactly what we just told her to do, and if he does exactly what we just told him to do. That normally is not the case, though. Normally, when you run the math out, it's like a month and a half, 2 months difference on how fast you get out of debt if you work the avalanche precisely and you completed it, which almost no one does.
2: Well, people do. I mean,
0: they do, but the probability is much lower of completion.
2: Yeah.
0: And that's why when MIT did a study, they figured out that personal finance, and they came back and said on the front page of Time magazine, Ramsey's right. You know, because the debt snowball works because of the behavior aspects of personal finance. You're modifying behavior. You're not fixing math.
2: Well, and always the joke is if you're $50,000 in credit card debt, you wouldn't be there if you were doing math in the first place with your bank account, you know.
0: Which is kind of what I just did to him a minute ago when I was abusing him. Yep. But if your math was so good, you wouldn't be here.
2: Mm-hmm.
0: So that's the thing. So the debt snowball is superior because you understand that personal finance, including saving, including investing, is more behavior-based than it is actual math-based. Another example of that is in our millionaire study, when we studied 10,000 millionaires, we found they weren't that great at picking mutual funds. Their mutual funds were good to okay. They weren't bad, but they weren't the best. The difference was that they actually freaking put money in them instead of talking about it. That's the difference. So the behavior matters more than the math.
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4: Dr. R.C. 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
9: 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This information is given with the understanding that neither the host nor the station is engaged in rendering legal, accounting, or other professional advice. Since the details of your situation are fact-dependent, you should additionally seek the services of a competent professional.
0: Hey guys, we can't tell you how to fix your car. 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Hey, Matt, how are you?
10: Dave, I'm doing well, but I got myself in a financial predicament with my father-in-law I just can't figure out how to get out of. Prior to my wife and I getting married, he purchased us a house for $1 million cash, and he pulled ahead $200,000 of our inheritance, leaving an $800,000 balance for us to pay off in a mortgage, but he said he would help us out by just only charging us a 3% interest rate until the balance is paid off on a 15-year mortgage. So that's a lot of money, but I have no documented equity or ownership in the house, for which I pay a majority of the mortgage, the maintenance, the repairs, the upgrades, and I find myself just digging myself every month into this deeper hole that I possibly, one day, if something bad happens, I will just have no equity in.
2: Have you talked to him about it, Matt?
10: I have, to which he said to trust him and everything will work out.
0: No, thank you.
10: They went, yeah.
0: Mm-hmm. Okay. So let's, how old is he?
10: He's 70.
0: Okay. Let's pretend that his heart skips a beat as he's driving down the road, which could easily happen to a 70-year-old, and he loses consciousness and goes across the lane and hits someone head on. And they die. He's going to get sued for millions and millions of dollars. And it's going to be a lien on the property that he owns. You're screwed.
10: And he has put it in a trust in order to
0: protect it. It does not protect it from that.
10: Okay.
0: This is absolutely bogus. This is controlling beyond belief. No. No, I'm not going forward with this.
2: Would it be what, an LLC that protects it in that case?
0: I have nothing that'll protect it. I mean, the LLC is owned by the guy. You can go after the LLC shares. So the property, if you're going to pay payments on it, needs to be in your name. There's no excuse for it not being. Trust me is not an answer.
10: And he's worried that I would take the property potentially from his daughter, and I haven't nearly paid my half or a fair share of it. So how can we...
0: How long have you been married?
10: We've been married over 1 year.
0: Okay. So here's what I'm going to do. I mean, you guys do what you want to do, but this is not tenable for me. Okay? Mm-hmm. I'm not going to live like this. So I'm sorry. I shouldn't have done this deal. It's turned out to be a really, really bad idea, and I wished I hadn't done it. And so we're going to undo it.
11: Mm-hmm.
0: We're going to let you have your house. And we're going to go buy a house. Or we're going to refinance this, and we're going to put the $800,000 mortgage in our name at 6% and 5.5% right now, and we're going to pay you off, and you're going to put the house in our name. But we are not going to continue forward with the house only in your name, period.
2: How will your wife handle that, Matt?
11: She's not going to be too thrilled because that's going to increase the interest rate inadvertently for us that wasn't necessary in her eyes.
0: It's necessary because you don't own a house. And you're so freaking vulnerable that it's ridiculous.
11: Mm-hmm.
0: Your father-in-law says, trust me, but he doesn't trust you.
11: Mm-hmm. Yeah, it needs to go both ways.
0: This is not cool.
2: Yeah, and my fear, Matt, is that a 3% interest rate is going to rattle your one-year marriage. You know what I mean? If your wife is already taking his side in a level of logic, right, of just math, just like, oh, I just want to save money, and not looking at the relational equity of what this is doing and then the potential risk of your home, it's probably going to cause some waves, but I would say it's probably necessary.
0: I'm going to cause some waves. I'm going to start out gentle, and I'm going to turn it up.
2: Yeah.
0: Start out kind and honoring and say, I appreciate this. I know you've got good intentions. I love you, and I appreciate this, but I simply am not going to go forward with this. It's not going to happen.
11: Okay.
0: And it's not worth the 3% savings.
2: Mm-mm.
0: Your risk that you're taking is astronomical. It's ridiculous. Mm-hmm. It's a horrible deal for you.
11: Mm-hmm. And I asked my wife if she was in the opposite role, if my family had purchased us a house and she was paying a majority of it, would she be comfortable in this deal? And she said she wouldn't be comfortable.
0: Well, then we have to decide, are we going to leave our father and mother and cleave to our husband and cleave to our mm-hmm. wife? It's an old-fashioned mm-hmm. saying. You leave the father and cleave. It's Old English from the Old English Bible. But, yeah, but we have to set up, okay, who's running your house now, her dad or you guys?
2: And, again, this to me, I'm like, this is a totally I don't like the idea of people using family as a bank, right? People do this with student loans. They do it with mortgages. And it's always a little icky and weird. It just kind of changes the relationship. But the mm-hmm. thing on top of it for Matt, for me, is like if you guys start having kids and you're building a family, the place that you call home that is supposed to be your home. That's why it doesn't make sense to me of his logic. This is your home and her home. His

0: Yeah.
1: I think the two of you, you and your wife, need to sit down with a good therapist, a good financial counselor, I mean a good marriage counselor, and maybe your pastor if you have one, and you guys need to talk it through, and then you need to decide what you're going to do. And then,
0: and you guys together,
1: as a unified front, yes, you've got to present it to him.
0: And yeah, together and or say, her, you know,
1: we're either gonna refinance this and get it out of your name and put it into our name, or we're gonna hand you the keys, and we're gonna move.
2: Mm-hmm.
1: And so, because we're not going forward. And listen, don't accept a mortgage from him either. If he says, "Okay, I'll put it in your name and I'll just put a mortgage on it," no, I do not want to owe this man money. This has got a bad vibe on it. The best thing you can do for your wife and your marriage is for this guy not to be between you anymore.
2: Mm-hmm. And I think his intentions are good.
1: I don't think his intentions are bad. I just think he's emotionally immature.
2: Mm-hmm.
1: I would never look at Winston Cruz and say, "I can't put this in your name because I don't trust you," after I handed my daughter's hand to
0: him. That's what I'm saying. It's so odd.
1: I gave him the most precious thing I have on the planet.
0: I trust
1: one of my daughters.
0: My daughter, but I don't trust you with.
1: But
0: with
1: I
0: a
1: don't
0: house.
1: Trust you with a stupid house.
0: Oh, it's backwards.
1: Yeah. No, thank you.
0: It's backwards.
1: That's just emotionally.
0: Oh, Matt, I'm sorry.
1: Bad.
0: And your wife, I'm like.
1: This is gonna be a hard process.
0: It is.
1: But dude,
0: but it's gonna be good for you guys. If you guys get through this,
1: choose the conflict today, because the one that's laying out there 10 years from now is much bigger.
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4: This program is designed to provide accurate and authoritative information with regard to the subject matter covered. This information is given with the understanding that neither the host nor the station is engaged in rendering legal, accounting, or other professional advice. Since the details of your situation are fact-dependent, you should additionally seek the services of a competent professional.
1: Whether you're a person of faith or not, Proverbs is the book of the Bible that is called the wisdom literature. The vast majority of it was written by Solomon, which those of us that are Christians or Jewish believe Solomon to be one of the wisest men to ever live. And he wrote wisdom in the book of Proverbs. And then we fast forward and it becomes our Bible, or in the case of Jewish person, their Bible, the Talmud, what Christians would call the Talmud, what the Jewish person calls the Bible. And the wisdom literature is most of us in evangelical Christianity or Orthodox Judaism believe it to be literal. And so that gives people trouble in some cases, but that's okay. The borrower, Proverbs 22:7 says, the borrower is slave to the lender. Now, everybody that's listening, think about this for a second. How many times have we had payments to some organization, a car company, a credit card, a bank, and we resent that organization? We signed up for it, but by the time we finish paying off the truck, we hate Chevrolet. Or at least Chevrolet, you know, General Motors Finance. By the time we finish paying off the Toyota, we can't stand Toyota Finance. By the time we finish up paying off Citibank, we hate Citibank. Make fun of the mortgage company name that you pay payments to. It's because slaves seldom love their masters. Now, it's not literal slavery in the sense of you gave up ownership, but it is mathematical and legal slavery, and if you don't believe it is slavery, try
0: financial.
1: Not having it.
0: Hmm? Yeah, financial.
1: Well, try not having it. When you pay off your mortgage and you pay off all your cars and you pay off all your student loan and you don't have a single, people, they stand differently.
0: Well, it's a spiritual freedom because money is so tied to so much of our lives, and when you hand that part of your life over to someone else, it is a form of bondage.
1: You've given them ownership.
0: Yeah, that there's not full autonomy over the work that you have created and the paycheck that you've created through your work.

0: So when Sharon and I went broke and we discovered that scripture among others, we decided not that debt is a sin, but that it's really dumb. And so we decided under no circumstances are we borrowing money. But we also have observed in 30 or almost 40 years of doing this now that there is zero case that I'm going to loan money to one of my children. I'm going to loan money to another relative. I'm going to loan money to a friend because it instantaneously, whether you want it to or not, you don't have a choice in the matter. The law of gravity is the law of gravity, whether you like it or agree with it. It changes your relationship with your friend to two good friends from to master servant. And the old joke is, if you loan your brother-in-law $100 and he never speaks to you again, was it worth it? Yeah, ha ha. Okay. Because it severs relationships. It ruins relationships. And some of you try all kinds of ways to twist it up and make it okay and figure out that the math works and all this other bull crap, and it doesn't work. It doesn't work. It doesn't work. So if you have a friend that needs some money and you want to give them some money, give them some money. Period. Don't loan them money. If you want to help your kids get $1 million house, give them $1 million house. I got some questions about that, but before you loan them $1 million, give it to them. See, what that does, it changes your decision then. Or, my mom is 69 and she has no money saved, and she's paying rent, and I'm going to buy a house and let her rent it from me. No. You just changed your relationship. Your mother is now your freaking renter. How dumb is that? That's just dumb. Think about it. That's relationally inept. No. If you have the money to buy a house and pay cash for it and your mother live there until she dies free, fine.
1: Or you pay her rent somewhere else.
0: If you want to write her some check to give her some money every month to help her with her rent, fine. But don't make her your renter. Good Lord. When you say that out loud, it just sounds dumb, y'all. And yet some of you have figured out, oh, intellectually, this is the best I can. I'll have the investment, and at least I know the tenant. What? Yeah, she changed your diaper, you butt. And now you're charging her rent. Unbelievable. Yeah, you know your renter. Golly.
1: And if you have to have the rent in order to pay the mortgage payment, you shouldn't buy the house.
0: Exactly. You can't afford the house. Right. You're doing crap you can't do. If you have to have the return on investment, you can't afford it. Don't do it. Buy a rental property and put a renter in it if that's what you want to do. But don't do this to your parents. Don't do this to your kids. Don't do this to your cousin. Don't do this to your friend and expect them to be a friend. The number of families that are split up and never speak to each other again over a couple of $1,000 that was handed to somebody and no deal was really made, just pay me back when you can, and then 4 months later you're like, hey, I need that money back. The borrower is slave to the lender. Stop it. Stop it. And another version of that's co-signing for them. Proverbs 17:18, New King James says, one lacking in sense co-signs for another. The contemporary English version says, if you co-sign for someone else, you're stupid. That's what the Bible said. So you guess what? The bank doesn't want to loan them money because they don't think they're going to pay them. But I'll sign up for it because I think they're going to pay, even though the bank, who eats, lives, and breathes debt, more than anything wants you to be in debt, doesn't want to give this guy money, but you're going to co-sign for him. How ridiculously stupid is this whole thing? And yet it's very commonplace, and it's why most people are broke. And it's why relational breakdown in the marriage is everywhere. So moms and dads, if you want to help your kids and you have the money, give it to them. If you want to put some stipulations on it, like, I don't want you to borrow money. I don't want you to borrow money on this house if I give you a free house. That's a reasonable stipulation. I want you to stay out of debt because that's how we got here. That's a good stipulation. You should do that. But then you don't go over there every week and go, are you about to borrow money? Are you about to borrow money? You don't go, you know, you don't have a weekly check-in No, stop it, you control freaks. And boys and girls, yeah, when you leave your mommy and daddy's house, leave.
1: Talking about all the adults that move back in?
0: Period. Leave. Leave emotionally. Uh-oh. Set up your own household to where you and your husband, you and your wife are a family unit, and these other people are separate from you. You don't keep your you don't stay on your mother's cell phone plan. What are you, 14? You know, get your own Netflix account. For God's sakes.
1: Hold on.
0: This is one I just ripped our own family on.
1: Hypocritical. I pay my own.
0: I know.
1: I pay my own Netflix.
0: But I just, you know.
1: We have found out other Ramsey children.
0: I just discovered that my wife gave our code to one of the other people in our family, and I had a duck fit. I'm like, you're a grown human being. Get your own freaking Netflix account. You don't need to suck off. That's ridiculous.
1: Okay, I know.
0: No, get your own. You pay your own insurance. Have a life.
1: The worst, I think, is people sharing Amazon Prime accounts with their parents. I'm like, I don't want.
0: Well, now I know exactly what all your spending pattern is.
1: I'm like, no, stay out of my life.
0: I don't want to know when you order toilet paper.
1: I got a new Mahjong set, and I don't want you to know about it.
0: Okay. I wouldn't
1: Ryan
0: have known
1: Kelly.
0: Anyway, but your
1: Ryan
0: mother
1: Kelly.
0: Might have, yeah.
1: No, but for real, though, there is a separation to happen. It's very important.
0: And the problem is, well, we're going to pay the grandkids. No! You're broke! Stop it!
1: But
0: be grown-ups.
1: But if you have the money, be generous and give without strings attached.
0: That's wonderful.
1: And be generous.
0: That's wonderful.
1: Be generous.
0: But then there's no strings attached.
1: That's right.
0: The borrower is slave to the lender, and you're not the freaking exception.
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1: This program is designed to provide accurate and authoritative information with regard to the subject matter covered. This information is given with the understanding that neither the host nor the station is engaged in rendering legal, accounting, or other professional advice. Since the details of your situation are fact-dependent, you should additionally seek the services of a competent professional.
2: Welcome back to The Ramsey Show in the Fairwinds Credit Union Studio. I'm Dave Ramsey, Rachel Cruz, Ramsey Personality. My daughter is my co-host today. Jason's in Pensacola. Hi, Jason. How are you?
3: I'm fine. How are you?
2: Better than I deserve. What's up?
3: Well, I have some serious questions based on some serious debt. Basically, I got sick about 5 years ago, and I've been in remission for quite a few years now. I was released to go back to work. But in that time, it was a month after we bought our house that I found out I was sick. So I was a firefighter for 30 years, and I was medically retired. Of course, I had to wait on the government to pay me for, you know, workman's comp, except me for being getting cancer on the job. And then once they paid me, of course, I used my credit cards to pay, keep my house afloat that we had just bought, and medical bills and other things. And so basically I have zero retirement. I'm 51 years old, married, all my kids are grown, and we own a house and about, not counting my truck payment, about $40,000 in credit cards.
2: Okay.
3: And I don't know what to do. I just know that I'm tired of living like this.
2: But you beat cancer.
3: Yes, sir.
2: You beat cancer, right?
3: Yes, sir.
2: Wow.
4: Well, that's the number one victory, Jason. You're still here. It's amazing.
2: That's a big deal.
4: It's amazing.
2: Yeah. Congratulations, fighter.
4: It's a hard road.
2: Yeah. Way to go.
3: Yes.
2: So, what's the truck? What do you owe on the truck?
3: About $40,000.
2: And what's it worth?
3: I'm upside down, underwater, about $8,000 to $10,000.
2: So you looked it up, and you can sell it for 30.
3: Yes, sir. I've been offered 30 from
2: the dealer.
3: Kelly Blue Book. The dealer called me and offered me that much.
2: That means you probably can get 35 for it. Okay. Because that's a wholesale offer, which is not evil.
3: Yes,
2: it's just a low offer because they're trying to turn it and make money on it. And your credit card debt is how much?
3: About 40.
2: So you got 80
3: between
2: total.
3: Between me and my wife.
2: Yeah, but you have 40 in addition to your, so 80 total.
3: Yes, sir.
2: Okay, gotcha. And you are retired medically from the fire department, and you are paid what a month from that?
3: I bring home about $900 after all my health insurance and everything comes out.
2: $900 a month.
3: And then $900 a month. And then I went, once I was released to go back to work, I went and got a full-time job. And I make that much I bring home every bi-weekly. And then
2: I'm sorry, how much do you bring home from that job?
3: About $900 bi-weekly.
2: Oh, I see.
3: So $1,800.
2: $1,800.
3: And then my wife brings home about $1,400 and something bi-weekly.
2: Mm-hmm.
3: And I've never done, I just started, I was passed your name via the church.
2: Mm-hmm.
3: So I started listening to your podcasts about 2 weeks ago.
2: Mm-hmm.
3: And I know on the first, because I went and got a second, I went and got a third and fourth job. So I'm side hustling about $1,000 to $1,200 a month.
2: Good. Okay, so we got about $5,000 or $6,000 coming in total then.
3: Yes, sir. We went from making $99,000 a year,
2: mm-hmm.
3: and then I'm bringing home about $1,000 a month. Between me and my wife, we're bringing home about $1,000 a month with side hustle.
2: Yeah. Okay.
4: It's about $6,800.
2: Yeah.
4: With the side hustle.
2: Yeah.
3: Yes, ma'am.
4: It's great, very Jason. Good. Great.
2: Yeah, you're not afraid of work. So it sounds like your health has recovered pretty well.
3: Yes, sir. I had I just had a section of each kidney cut out.
2: Okay. And but you're back and
3: back and working, and I'm not afraid to work.
2: Your new job is your new career. The 1800 is what?
3: I deliver nuclear medicine.
2: Okay. It's a delivery job. Okay.
3: Right. Yes, sir. Yeah. Delivering nuclear medicine to hospitals. So gotcha. I, that's the way I figured I could still help.
2: Yeah, sure.
3: Once I was, they helped me, so now I'm helping them.
4: I just wonder, Jason, if you're able to sell this truck, take out a small loan of maybe 14, go get a $4,000 car, have the difference of the 10, put all that together, and then your credit card. And if you guys can throw $2,000 a month at this debt, you could be out in 2 years.
3: Okay.
4: Which is,
2: and then you'll be in a position to rebuild your retirement.
4: Yeah, yeah.
2: Now, the other piece that goes with this is you made a lot more than this when you worked for the fire department, didn't you?
3: Yes, sir. I was a federal firefighter, so I worked on the base.
2: Oh, wow. Okay.
3: I was civil service.
2: Yeah, but you were making a lot more than 1800 a month. Yeah. Okay. So
3: We were making about I was making about 90 before, not even counting my wife, and then we dropped it. Now I make about with my retirement about 27.
2: Okay. So yes, I would sell the truck and get a $4,000 car and start working on the credit card debt and work 8 jobs. That's what you're doing. Every bit of that makes sense to me. I also would tell you that you're in chapter 2. Chapter 1 was a $90,000 firefighter. Chapter 2 is not an $1,800 delivery driver. That's a temporary stop.
3: Yes, sir.
2: So we got to figure out what Chapter 2 is that's 90 or 120,000 a year, because you're only 51.
3: Yes, sir.
2: So you've got lots of time to do lots of things, and you know a lot about things in and around emergency care, first responder stuff.
4: Yeah.
2: There's a lot of options and things that you may be able to do there. And I would explore every bit of that and say, okay, what do I want to be when I grow up?
4: Mm-hmm.
2: I'm starting fresh. And what you did is you landed on your feet, got anything you could get so you could get back to work. And this enables you to get back to work and help people, which is good, but you're not making any money. And so I want you to go help people and make a lot of money. And because it cleans up your life, and it's the final step of your rebound is to get your income back up to where it was, not just your debt or your finances back where they were.
4: Yeah, because if you can, Jason,
2: earn that kind of money, you can get out of this mess fast.
4: Yeah, absolutely. And then, you know, just think, you got you working, you know, 10, 15 years. And if you invested $3,000 a month, just threw a ton at retirement every single month, it'd be about $640,000.
2: To retire.
4: Is what it comes out to be.
2: You can retire a millionaire.
4: Yeah. At 10%. So, I mean, even if there were some great months going on, and if you went a little bit, you know, more and worked a little more, I mean, all of it, like the numbers really can work in your favor.
2: Yeah. But part of this is you have to emotionally recover from thinking you were going to die. And from recovering, you recover mentally. I mean, you have to recover mentally and emotionally, and then start to see, you know, the possibilities again
4: and
2: in
4: what
2: your
4: it,
2: income
4: and the frustration of cancer, like what it's taken from your health,
2: stole from
4: and
2: me.
4: Then your money, you know, your retirement, everything.
2: Stole
4: like,
2: everything.
4: It's
2: like
4: so
2: a thief.
4: Defeating,
2: so
4: defeating,
2: maddening.
4: But the fact that you are here, Jason,
2: amen.
4: And you and your wife on the same page,
2: amen.
4: You really can make a great second chapter of your life. So we're
2: going to send you a
4: that.
2: Copy of "Finding the Work You're Wired to Do" by Ken Coleman. I hope it'll help you.
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4: Today's question comes from Evan in South Dakota. I hear you talk frequently to callers who have high car payments and are living beyond their means. I travel a lot for work, and I need a dependable transportation. Anytime I bought a beater car, I ended up paying for it in repair bills. Where do you recommend finding a $4,000 to $5,000 vehicle that is reliable? It's a good question. Well, I mean, honestly, finding an individual who's selling is going to be your best bet. And we usually find, this is funny, but it's true, usually an elderly person, a lot of people's grandparents who have a car that's literally been sitting in the driveway. It's probably older, but the mileage is so low because they're not using it a ton.
2: Got a lot of life left in it.
4: Yes, yes. And if you go, I mean, honestly, if you look on Craigslist, Facebook Marketplace, you can do some research and find. And again, you're going to be in this car for maybe 9 months and then you'll move again. Like, it's not like you're going to be in it long term. There may be moving up slowly, slowly, slowly out of it, out of that price range. But we see it a lot that people have it. So you want to make sure you have an inspection, right? You go to a mechanic, make sure they look over it. And if there's anything obviously wrong with it that's going to cost you a lot, then don't do it. But
2: yeah, and part of that is research the type of car. You know, an old Chevy Chevette is not good because they weren't good when they were new. So, I mean, an old Dodge Neon is not good because it wasn't good when it was new. So get a car that has some life to it. You know, the Toyota Camry, the Honda Accord, those kinds of things. They're very seldom sexy cars, but they're cars that just are workhorses, and they go and they go and they go. They're ever ready bunnies. They go and they go and they go and they go. Okay, and that is, it's not a forever thing.
4: Mm-mm.
2: It's you drive like no one else, so later you can drive like no one else. Now, let's go ahead and parlay this into, he mentioned one thing here that I want to add to this. I travel a lot for work. Now, I don't know what that means in your case, Evan, but I will tell you this. There's a mistake that a lot of people make that are literally on the road every day. Now, if you travel a lot for work, it means you drive out of town and you're there all week and you drive back. That's different. But if you're putting 50,000 miles a year on a car, mm-hmm. you're destroying whatever you drive. Because you put 50,000 miles on a car, you've destroyed its value. And so the value is going to not only go down normally, it's going to go off a cliff. You're going to lose value like crazy. And so you, when you're a road warrior, because you're in sales or you're in mm-hmm. whatever you're driving is an expense. That's all it is. It's not a luxury. I drive 12 minutes to work. That's a luxury. I can drive whatever I want and I'm not destroying it. Okay? But if you're driving 50,000 miles a year, you're turning, and you drive a $50,000 car, you're turning it into a $5,000 car, $10,000 car.
4: And I do wonder for your work, because one of my good friends, I mean, she goes, we're in Nashville, but she goes to Chattanooga, Birmingham, Huntsville. I mean, she's doing day trips.
2: If you're doing that, the $4,000 or $5,000 car is probably not what you want.
4: No, but work furnishes for a lot of people.
2: Some people, or it gives them money.
4: Money, yeah. So I'm curious what that reimbursement looks like
2: if you've got reimbursement
4: for you, Evan.
2: There.
4: Yeah.
2: But reimbursement does not require you being in debt.
4: Yeah.
2: It just requires, in some cases, that you have a car of a certain age. So here's the thing. If you're putting that kind of miles on a car, I wouldn't drive more than a $20,000 car. But I wouldn't drive a $5,000 car either because it's not going to be reliable.
4: Mm-hmm.
2: So you need to drive the least vehicle that will, in quotes, get the job done. And let me tell you what that means. It means it's reasonably comfortable because you're in it all the time. So, again, we're not putting you in a smart car for 12 hours a day. You'd be in a chiropractor, okay? So it has to be reasonably comfortable, and it has to be reliable. So, again, I'm back in a Honda Accord. I'm back in a Toyota Camry. I'm
4: a RAV4. You know what I mean?
2: I mean, like, I'm back in a Chevy pickup, a Ford pickup, you know, any of that. Depend on your gas mileage and what you're doing and what you're hauling, yeah, and what you're selling, all that kind of stuff. So, but you want something that's dependable and comfortable, but you don't drive an expensive car or truck when you're doing this because you're destroying the freaking thing value wise. So quit going and, you know, and that goes for my friends that are real estate agents. Quit buying $200,000 cars to show houses in. We all know you can't drive. If you drive over the edge of a curb, run into a mailbox, hit something, you're always paying attention to something else. Oh, look, there's a house for sale. And you're whipping around. And the real estate agents, I'm one of them, we're ADD, and you're just all over the place. So quit buying expensive cars. Buy a reasonably nice car to show houses in. But no one buys a car because buys a house because you had a $200,000 car versus you had a $50,000 car. Nobody does. That's just bull crap. That's in your head, and you're justifying buying something you can't afford. Stop it. So all of that to say, Rachel's right. When you're doing the $4,000 to $5,000, there's plenty of good ones, but they're usually not cool. They're not cool cars.
4: Well, they're not. And
2: no,
4: it's not
2: one's
4: going
2: to stop at stoplight and go woo-hoo.
4: Well, it might be 7 months, and you're going to have to trade out again, which is a pain. But if it's the thing that gets you out of debt the fastest, that's the inconvenience. That's worth it.
2: We did it. We drove a borrowed car that had 400,000 miles on it. And I drove it for 400,000 miles.
4: No.
2: It did. It was an old Cadillac. It had predominant color was Bondo. The vinyl roof was torn loose. We drove it for 3 months. I told people we drove it for 10 years in 1 3-month period. It felt like 10 years. But I didn't have a car payment, and I saved up $1,000 because I wanted to get rid of this. And I took it back to my friend and gave it back to him. He loaned it to me because he knew how broke I was. And then I got a $1,000 car, and that $1,000 car, believe it or not, got totaled. I left it in a parking lot, and some people beat it up, and I actually, for some stupid reason, put insurance on it, and I got $2,000 from the insurance company. So I put $1,200 with it, went and bought a $3,200 car, and then we sold that about a year later for $3,200. It didn't go down. It was already, you know, and then we bought a $10,000 car, and so on. And so that's how we did it, and you can do it too. But your friends are not impressed.
4: The brown car?
2: That's the 3200 one. Yeah. You remember it. The front wheel drive Oldsmobile. It was pretty ugly.
4: Well, and the vinyl roof, was detached. So every time would stop, it would just bubble up.
2: Yeah. Yeah.
4: I do remember that.
2: Yeah. But I'm not spending money to impress you at a stoplight. I don't even know you. I'm just trying to feed my kids. You know, I'm just trying to eat. I'm just trying to get out of this mess and never come back. I drove like no one else, so now what I drive is anything I want. And I don't buy cars for what other people think. I buy cars now because I like them. And that's kind of a problem because I like a lot of them. But it's, you know, you can get there. If you live like no one else, later you can live and give like no one else. So, road warriors, quit wasting your money. And those of you that are driving hoopties, they're not all bad. And Rachel's point is really valid. You're probably not doing this for even a year. That car only needs to last you a year.
4: Yeah, some people think the car buying, and I can get in this mindset where it's
2: permanent.
4: It feels like I'm going to have to drive this so the wheels fall. Like, I have to drive this forever, never. And it's like, no, it's okay.
2: I can just get another one.
4: You're fine. Yes.
2: It's not a house. You could just sell it.
4: It's not a house, yes.
2: You could buy a different one every week. I mean, other than the tax problem and the registration,
4: it's not a long-term thing.
2: No. So you don't feel so permanent. And so here's the thing. If you don't have a car payment for 12 months and your car payment was $1,000, that's $12,000. So then you can sell that $5,000 car. By the way, it'd be about like my 3200 one. It doesn't go down in value. So you can sell it for $5,000 and put your $12,000 with it and get a $17,000 car. And do that for 12 more months. And then you could get a $29,000 car if you just save your own car payment. stop it with the car payments.
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1: This program is designed to provide accurate and authoritative information with regard to the subject matter covered. This information is given with the understanding that neither the host nor the station is engaged in rendering legal, accounting, or other professional advice. Since the details of your situation are fact-dependent, you should additionally seek the services of a competent professional.
2: Alan is in Indianapolis. Hey, Alan, how are you?
14: I'm all right. How are you?
2: Better than I deserve. What's up?
14: So I'm looking for some help getting my fiance on board with sticking to a budget.
2: Okay. How long have you been engaged?
14: We've been engaged for about a year.
2: Okay. And when will you be getting married?
14: We haven't set a solid date on it yet. We've got a one-year-old, so between taking care of him and I'd like to be a little bit better out of debt before we get married.
2: Why? You already had a baby.
14: Back. Yeah.
2: And what's the point? Might as well get married.
14: Yeah.
2: Okay. Anyway, side subject. All right. Now, the...
4: How old are you guys, Alan?
14: I'm 26 and she's 25.
4: Okay, great. And what's the conversations been like about budgeting together? You're not married, so technically should still be on separate budgets with separate incomes and everything until you're legally married, just to protect. She needs that protection for her and you need that protection for you. But
14: Well, she won't be entirely honest about how much that she has. I know it's excess of $15,000.
4: Why won't she be honest?
14: You know, I don't think she wants to tell me how much, and I know she hasn't been paying a lot of it. She moved away from her hometown to move down with me, and I've been the primary source of income for both of us since that happened.
4: You think she has $15,000 in debt or savings?
14: Debt.
4: Debt, okay. And why would she not want to be honest with you?
14: I think she's embarrassed about it.
4: Because of the way you've presented it?
14: I mean, that could be some of it. I think she doesn't like where she's at, and she doesn't want to open up to me about it entirely because it's a vulnerable thing for her, and that's something that she kind of struggles with, being vulnerable, especially about stuff like that.
4: Okay, so I think that's probably more of the root issue, is that you guys are living together, you have a baby together, you're engaged to be married, and from a relational IQ stance, you guys don't have the relational equity to hold each other's situations. And that's, does that feel like a red flag to you that you guys can't be fully honest about what's going on?
14: Yeah, it definitely does.
4: Yeah. So I would work on having that conversation. And the way you present it, Alan, is really, really important. Because if she feels like crap when it comes to money, if she feels dumb, if she regrets all of this, and you're like, well, you need to be doing this and this and this, and you got to, you know, sometimes people can come hard on someone that's already down. And so I would say to love her really well in that, and to have a lot of humility, a lot of grace. And your desire is to know her and to know her situation, and not to shame her, but for you guys to start working together to have a plan for your future, because your future, I'm hoping, is together, right? And to be a married couple. And so to make some forward, some progress forward.
2: What are you
4: some
2: making?
4: Steps.
14: So last year I made about 96,000.
2: Okay. What do you do?
14: I'm a law enforcement officer.
2: Okay, good. Okay. Well, if what, the way I answer questions and the way we always have on the Ramsey Show is, what would I do if I woke up in your shoes? Knowing what I know about the data that's out there and what it takes to win in a marriage, and what it, the data that's on that, and the data that's what it takes to win to build wealth. And by the way, they're pretty similar, which is interesting. So, the single people that are 30 that are living together have a net worth that's somewhere around 14 times smaller than the married people that are 30 that are living together. And so the data tells us that marriage tends towards a much better financial situation versus being in the being in shacked up, okay? That's what the data tells us. Uh-huh. So now that I know that, I'm getting married this weekend. I already,
4: not for the money.
2: Not for the money.
4: But
2: I have a child.
4: Do you have
2: and
4: a quality?
2: I'm taking this lady. This
4: yes.
2: is, I'm already taking care
4: you're
2: of her.
4: You're basically married, Alan.
2: You, you
4: I
2: might
4: mean,
2: as
4: you
2: well
4: are,
2: be.
4: Yeah, I
2: might
4: mean,
2: as well be. And so go ahead and get that done. And there's no, like, I have to get out of debt first. I didn't have to get, I didn't have to wait to have a baby. So no, I mean, that's a lot bigger deal than getting out of debt. So let's, you know, that's what I would do. I'd get married this weekend. And then, to Rachel's point, I would begin to say, okay, we are going to work on all of our prosperity and all of our bright future together, and we together are going to make decisions that cause that to happen. And so, and I'm going to help and you're going to help, and we're both going to have a vote, and we need to sit down and say, okay, what's blocking that? And so whatever debt you got, hon, we're going to clean it up right quick. That's our first thing. And then we're going to start saving money for retirement. I mean, saving money for an emergency fund. Then we're going to save money for a down payment. Then we're going to save money for retirement. Then we're going to save money for Junior's college fund. And then we're going to pay off the house. And we're going to become millionaires in the next 12 years. And we are going to sit down together, and we're going to look at that. And we're both going to tell each other everything about everything. And I'm going to help, and you're going to help. And that's what Rachel's talking about, building relational equity. And there's no shaming in that. It's like, you did what? You know, unless after we agree to doing something, you go back and do something else.
4: Yeah, but the power dynamic in the situation. I mean, is she home with the baby, Alan? Because you said she's not bringing
14: she's not bringing
4: home an income, right?
14: She is. She works part time. So,
4: okay.
14: Because she feels like she needs time out of the house, and I'm not going to be one to argue with that.
4: Okay. So. Yeah. No, it's great. It's great.
2: Yeah. So that's what I would do. And you say, I want us to be aligned on saving money. I want us to be aligned on getting out of debt. I want us to be aligned on what we're spending, and both of us talking about it, and both of us having a vote in this as a husband and wife team. And let's go see the pastor of the Justice of the Peace this weekend, and let's go build our life together.
4: Yes.
2: And, because you're trying to run around with one foot on the boat and one on the dock, and the boat keeps rocking. And you're going to end up in the lake,
4: mm-hmm.
2: you know, and so you need to get all in to the boat or back off on the dock, one of the two.
4: And remember, Alan, money is, it's not the end goal, right, of marriage
2: it's
4: for you guys.
2: It's the working together thing.
4: Exactly. It's what it produces, what the money represents. When you guys are on the same page, you both have a voice, you're both being heard, both of your opinions matter. Like, all of that is a practice to every other part when you're talking about parenting and you're talking about in-law, right? Like all, you're all the same person. And so when you can kind of work on one area of your life like that to get on the same page together, it's huge. And to know her and to serve her well, I mean, honestly, yeah, Alan, I mean, I would be like, you're a police officer. You know what to do. Step up, you know, yeah. Step up and take care of her.
2: Yeah, you see the families every day that things aren't going well with.
4: Yeah.
2: And so, yeah, you can just, you know, all you got to do is look at that and go, that's my anti-mentor. I'm going to go the other direction.

0: works.
1: It's very practical.
0: Yes,
1: you know,
0: yes.
1: It absolutely works. What ends up happening is you have a high quality marriage and
0: she
1: got
0: feels
1: lots
0: secure.
1: Of communication.
0: She feels secure.
1: Yeah.
0: You feel like you are doing your part.
1: Yep.
0: And stepping up. Like all of that is in this conversation. And so I think there's a quality of marriage element there that's so big that you get to step into, Alan. And not to shame her, but you get to walk beside and help. And it's a really, it's a beautiful thing. And thank God for that, for two parents like that with this baby, you know?
1: Good for this kid.
0: Yeah, absolutely.
1: Get married this weekend.
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3: This program is designed to provide accurate and authoritative information with regard to the subject matter covered. This information is given with the understanding that neither the host nor the station is engaged in rendering legal, accounting, or other professional advice. Since the details of your situation are fact-dependent, you should additionally seek the services of a competent professional.
1: Devin is with us in Denver. Hi, Devin. How are you?
4: Good. How are you today?
1: Better than I deserve. What's up?
4: I was a minority owner in an electrical business, and I had to sell it. Well, I sold out, and I'm going to get my payout, and I'm trying to decide if I invest in a mutual fund or pay off my mortgage, which is at 2.875%.
1: Okay.
4: On a 30-year mortgage with 25 years left.
1: What's the balance on your mortgage?
4: $422,000.
1: Wow. Nice payout. What's your payout?
4: Well,
1: what's your payout
4: going to be? The payout's $335,000.
1: Oh. So you don't have enough to pay off the mortgage?
4: No. No.
1: You don't have the other 100.
4: And I do have, I have about 90,000 in savings right now.
1: Oh.
4: But I was going to use that to start my business back up and keep that aside for our 3 to 6 months emergency fund.
1: Okay. All right. Well, the let's go back to the original premise and then let's figure out what to do with your particular situation. The original premise is I don't want to pay off my 2.875% and rather I'd rather invest it instead. I would not go with that theory. That theory doesn't hold up when we study the actual data of people who become millionaires. When we studied 10,000 millionaires, the number of them that said I borrowed on my home so that I could invest and that made me a millionaire was precisely zero. We didn't find a single millionaire that did that. And that's the essence of what you're doing. You're saying, when you don't pay off your house, it's the same as borrowing on it, right? And so, no, I'm always going to lead you to getting out of debt completely as fast as we can, but you've got some competing goals and you don't have enough money to do this whole thing here. So there's something to think about. So how long have you been away from that business?
4: I'm still employed. I have to work here till the end of the year.
1: Oh, okay. All right. And what do you make?
4: Right now, I make $150,000.
1: Good.
4: $150,000.
1: Okay. And are you going to go in? I assume you've got a non-compete, so you're going into a different business?
4: The non-compete is not all of the existing customers. It's some of them. But I had my own business for 7 years, and I partnered with a person.
1: But you can go into the same industry again, but just not take the customers.
4: Yes, I can. Yes.
1: Okay. Wow, that's unusual. Good, good. Okay. And so you're going to go open up a new shop?
4: Yep.
1: Okay.
4: I had my own shop. My shop is still alive. I never turned it off. It just, for the past 3.5 years, it hasn't done any real business.
1: Okay. So why does it take so much money to turn it back on?
4: I guess I was, you know, saving out of the leftover money.
1: I know, but I'm saying you said you needed 90 grand to turn it back on. Why does it take 90 grand to turn it back on?
4: It doesn't.
1: Okay, good.
4: 50,000 of it is our 6 months of emergency fund.
1: What is?
4: 6 months.
1: 60,000?
4: 50,000.
1: 50,000. So you have a $4,000 a month burn rate on your house. Okay.
4: Yes, sir.

0: All right. Okay, so 50,000 is that. So we got 40,000 there to start the business and or put towards the house, and we're getting 300-something thousand towards 400-something thousand on the mortgage. So what I would do in your shoes is I would just take the buyout and the 40,000 and separate the, not set the 50 aside as your emergency fund. We're not touching that for anything, okay? Do you have any debt other than the house?
1: My wife's car has 9,000 and change.
0: Okay, pay that
1: off. And we're on track to, okay.
0: Pay that off today.
1: Okay.
0: Just write a check and pay it off, okay? So now we got 30,000 to start the business and 50,000 in emergency fund, but you don't have any payments but a house payment. Am I right?
1: Correct.
0: Okay. Now, then what I'm going to do is I'm going to take your 30,000 and park it with your buyout money in just a high-yield savings account for 6 months and let it just sit there while you get your business started. When you get your business started and you're back to making $100,000 a year again, which will be pretty quick, I suspect, because you're going to start working on it between now and the end of the year to kind of get it restarted. It's not going to be a cold start in January. Then when you get back to making $100K again, then I'm going to take that money and throw it at the mortgage and be done and be mostly done with the mortgage. And then your mortgage will be paid off in about 3 years or 2 years if you do that.
1: Okay.
0: And when you don't have a house payment, it changes the way you do business. Your business will prosper. When you don't have a house payment, it changes everything, and people do not grasp it until they don't have a house payment. And then you take that huge cash flow that you've got without a house payment, and you go become a multimillionaire. And the, and really what that what this buyout has done is it sets you free from all this debt. And it took me a minute to kind of wander around through our system to get you to where I would go. That's what I would do. I would not keep the mortgage like it's a pet just because it only eats a little.
2: Mm-hmm. Just requires a little bit.
0: Yeah.
2: It's still there.
0: Two and seven-eighths.
2: Yeah.
0: Little bowl of dog food.
2: It's exciting, Devin, though. We make some big headway.
0: You did great,
2: with some
0: man.
2: Of this. Yeah.
0: It's a great deal.
2: Well done.
0: Very good. Stacy's in Boise, Idaho. Hi, Stacy. How are you?
3: Hey, thanks for taking my call.
0: Sure. What's up?
3: So we have maybe an unusual problem. My husband and I have been on the same page for 27 of our 30-plus years of saving, scrimping, not spending money. And we are now at a, I think, a very good, safe place. And I am comfortable starting to spend some of that money.
0: Good.
3: And
0: what's the safe place? What's your net worth?
3: Almost $12 million.
0: Well, yes, you should be able to enjoy some of your money now, for sure.
3: That's how I feel. And my husband is, you would think we're 1 month away from losing our house when I talk to him about things. Yeah. And it's
0: very hard for someone who has held so tightly to savings, particularly his nature as he's a saver, to loosen up and enjoy life. But that's why God sent him you.
3: It's just so I feel like, you know, even on little things, I was telling your screener, just we both work from home. We have one car
0: when
3: our kids went to college.
0: You need a car.
3: I mean, that's weird, isn't it?
0: Yes, like, that's weird. Like, mm-hmm. You have $11 million, $12 million dollars. You need to go buy a car. Yeah, for
2: it's
0: sure.
2: Like, it's like the parable of bigger barns. That's a classic to me. You're just building and building and
0: bigger
2: building
0: barns.
2: And building and building. For what?
0: For what? Just for another barn.
2: Yes.
0: No, that's not
3: but
0: why you
3: how
0: do it.
3: How do I break through? Because
0: I don't know.
2: It's you're not going to be able to change him. It's going to have to be his work. That's deeply ingrained. If you got $12 million sitting there and you don't want to buy a car
0: for your wife,
2: he's got some issues, Stacey.
0: Yeah.
2: God love him, but
3: How did he
2: grow up with money? What's his story?
0: Poor.
3: He grew up poor, but I'll tell you, I grew up more poor. I mean, I was the driving force here in our household of coupon clipping. Well,
0: this is not a financial thing. It's not even a relational thing. It's a spiritual thing.
2: It is for him, yeah.
0: Godliness with contentment is great gain. And if you gain only from your money the fear of losing it, you didn't gain anything. And that's the parable of the bigger barns that Rachel's talking about in the Bible. And so enjoy some of it, be generous with some of it, and continue to save with some of it. And you should always be doing all three. I will tell you this, sometimes the way to get someone to loosen up on spending is first get them to loosen up on generosity, helping others with some of this money.
2: Hand up. Yep.
0: We need to allocate $100,000 a year to give away. That's going to blow your mind because you've never given that kind of money away. All you've done is save.
2: Yeah, to force yourself, Stacey, to give away $8,000 a month.
0: Yeah.
2: You have to. And it can be in tips. It can be to an like, but to do that.
0: An orphanage,
2: there's a shelter. You'll hear of something going on and you'll write that check to help. I mean, there is some amazing things that happen in the world. And when you
0: your
2: get to participate in that.
0: Yeah, your money's making $1 million a year.
2: It opens that hands, and that freedom is what that does. It gives you freedom from money.
0: And
2: it's
0: then
2: bondage.
0: It allows you to, gives you an excuse to enjoy some of it.
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0: I will give thanks to you, O Lord, among the peoples. 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

0: 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The Light. I will give thanks to you, O Lord, among the peoples. I will sing praises to you among the nations. 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
1: This program is designed to provide accurate and authoritative information with regard to the subject matter covered. This information is given with the understanding that neither the host nor the station is engaged in rendering legal, accounting, or other professional advice. Since the details of your situation are fact-dependent, you should additionally seek the services of a competent professional.
2: Welcome back to the Ramsey Show in the Fairwinds Credit Union studio. Stephanie is with us in New Haven, Connecticut. Hi, Stephanie. How are you?
3: Good, and you?
2: Better than I deserve. What's up?
3: So my question is, I have an issue. I'm currently 6 months pregnant.
2: Yay!
3: My husband and I, yes, with my second child. My husband and I are trying to get ready for this maternity leave, but we don't really have a solution. I am the breadwinner. I am an entrepreneur, so I won't be having really any income during my 3-month maternity leave. My husband doesn't know what to do. I don't really know what to do. We don't have any savings. We had a blow through most of our savings recently to get a heating and cooling system in our home, which was absolutely required because I just don't want to use space heaters anymore. Mm-hmm. And we're really trying to figure out what we're going to do. My husband thinks that he can't handle this. He doesn't want to get a part-time job. He thinks that we should just sell the house. And even though we have a 2.65% interest rate on our mortgage, he thinks we should just sell it and just live off his income and go back into a one-bedroom apartment.
2: What do you make?
3: So I bring home about roughly $6,000 a month.
4: Mm-hmm. Okay.
2: Doing what?
3: I'm a consultant.
2: Oh, what kind of consultant?
3: I help businesses with grant writing and strategic plans.
2: Say again, we help businesses...
4: Strategic plans.
2: Strategic planning.
4: What does he do, Stephanie?
3: Sterile processing technician.
4: And how much does he bring in?
3: He brings home, and this is net income, so he brings home about $3,500 a month.
4: Okay, and how much do you guys need?
2: How much is your house payment?
3: So we have one mortgage, which is $800. That's not escrowed. And then we have a second mortgage. It's $880.
4: And so that's what you guys are short. You're short $1,600 a month, basically, is what you're needing him to bring in for 3 months.
3: No, we have other expenses. So we have an auto loan. We have student loans.
4: Okay. So how much extra does he need to bring in a month for you guys to keep your situation?
3: I would say comfortably, it would be great if he could bring in an extra $3,000 because groceries, household expenses, and then upcoming with daycare. Mm-hmm. It's just
2: okay. All right. How much is the car payment?
3: Car payment is $350.
2: Okay. All right. Yes. He should pick up a part-time job, and you should keep your home. And you're self-employed. When we're self-employed, we don't get the same benefits as employees.
3: Right.
2: And so there's no reason for you to be off from work for 90 days.
4: Oh, man.
2: You're self-employed.
4: Nope. I'm sorry.
2: You do strategic planning and consulting.
4: I disagree with that. You push a baby out and try to be somewhat normal 60 days later. So, nope.
2: This is what y'all signed up for.
4: Nope. Husband, get to work. Nope.
2: Yeah. Mm-mm.
3: He doesn't want to get a part-time job.
4: Well, that's the problem. That's the problem to me. That's the problem. Go get a job, dude. Go get a job. Don't make your wife, after you've been through what you've been through, and you're... You should have seen me 60 days after a baby. No. Uh-uh. Nope.
2: Yeah, well, it's a difference between whether you have to keep your house or not. You know,
4: I guess so. It just sucks.
2: You just decide. You both signed up for this. You're self-employed, and you plan to have a child, and you have no money. and instead of keeping the space heaters, you decided you had to have heat and air. Now you're going to sell the heat and air with the house, I guess. So, you know, you've made some choices here that it painted yourself in the corner, and you're going to get paint on your feet.
4: That's fair. I hear that.
2: You're going to get paint on your feet. So you're going to have to decide. We have to choose our pain. Pain is coming. Okay. And the pain I would choose if I was in your all shoes is I'm with Rachel. He needs to go get 6 jobs and take care of his family and do all that if he can.
4: Yeah. But
2: if you can do a little bit of work from home that you're, you know, gradually reentering faster than the 90-day swing, because you're not an employee. You took on running a business. And so, you know, you don't have a choice. You get to go back to work. That's it. If you want to keep the house. Really, both of you should be willing to do some of this, or make the decision to sell the house. But I don't agree with him that he just gets to bail and do nothing. I'm with Rachel on that. That's you know, no,
4: that's crazy.
2: No, he needs to step up. But I also think both of you made this mess. And so the thing I want to take away from this more than this particular situation is fixing how we got here,
4: mm-hmm.
2: which is, you know, no savings, lots of debt.
4: Owning a home.
2: Sell a
4: yes.
2: car. I'd sell a car before I'd sell a house.
4: 100%.
2: But it doesn't fix the problem. All right. If you told me $1,200, that car would have been gone about a minute and a half ago.
4: Yeah.
2: But it's not. It's $350, so it doesn't fix the problem mathematically to get rid of it. But, yeah, I think there's going to be pain. Now, the two of you look at it because of where we are. Now we have to decide what the name of our pain is.
4: Yeah. And, gosh, it would be – so the house conversation is always – we're getting more and more of these calls. And the housing market, people are frustrated. They're sometimes frustrated with our advice because we're very conservative on the numbers and what you can buy. But this is why. Like, if your house payment and
2: – $1,600.
4: And everything – yeah, it gets true. It's not that bad. Yeah,
2: it's not. It's just just have no money.
4: But when you buy a home and you're a homeowner,
2: you're stuck in this.
4: You're stuck. And to get rid of that,
2: it's expensive.
4: To have to move out and then go back and re-enter into the housing market.
2: Yeah. So what I would say to you, what I would say to you and your husband then is, we love you and we want you to win. 10 years from today, you'll be glad if he takes extra jobs and you take on work as you are able, reasonably, after the baby.
4: Snapped.
2: Okay.
4: Got 3 kids. I was like,
2: Well, I know. But, you know, when you're self-employed, there's a lot of times I've come to work sick for years. And, you know, I don't have a choice. You know, I mean, I don't have a choice. If I blow out my knee, I put it in a cast, I come to work. I don't have a choice.
4: Do you understand that is very different than growing a human being?
2: I know. I'm not debating.
4: Like, I was sneezing a lot, but I came to work. Such a hero. Such a hero.
2: Oh, brother. Anyway, no, I'm telling you.
4: Listen,
2: the deal is this. If you have a major medical event, it's not unusual for people that are self-employed to be back at work a lot faster than an employee would be.
4: Okay, that's a fair statement.
2: Okay.
4: That's a fair statement.
2: That's all I'm saying.
4: I know.
2: So
4: listen.
2: It's not sneezing.
4: But all, Dave's like, oh.
2: That was cute. That was good. I like
4: that. I had
2: that.
4: An earache one time, and I came to work,
2: one time my nose was running.
4: I'm an owner, and I came.
2: Well, I have. Yeah, I'll tell you, you know, it's the other thing if we're going to continue the fun. You know who comes to work in Tennessee when it's snowing? The people that own the business, not the employees. Not many of them.
4: And that own trucks.
2: Only the hardy of hardy employees show up.
4: That own trucks come in.
2: Well, that's it.
4: Listen, the Tesla doesn't have four-wheel drive. I ain't going to get on a piece of ice in Tennessee.
2: I wouldn't get on anything with that Tesla.
4: You won't even get in the Tesla.
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1: This program is designed to provide accurate and authoritative information with regard to the subject matter covered. This information is given with the understanding that neither the host nor the station is engaged in rendering legal, accounting, or other professional advice. Since the details of your situation are fact-dependent, you should additionally seek the services of a competent professional.
2: Rebecca is in Tampa. Hi, Rebecca. How are you?
12: I am great. How about yourself?
2: Better than I deserve. What's up?
12: Absolutely. So thank you for what you do. I am a single Christian mother, two teenage boys, love them with all my heart. I have been blessed financially by God. I've been going through my healing journey as a Christian, and money is this step of the sanctification process I'm currently going through.
2: Wow.
12: My business, it's in an engineering field. There was a tragedy in Florida, which allowed my business to earn almost $1 million. But then the state mandate stopped, and now my income is back to around 200 to 250. In my excitement, I paid off everything, paid off a car, student loans, all my credit cards, tied about $50,000 to my church. Basically just spent it like it was going out of style. And
2: you didn't spend it, you paid off debt.
12: I did, and then I incurred more debt than I could imagine. I said, you know what, I need a stable home for my kids. So I went from renting to purchasing a home. When I bought the house, I bought an older house because they said, we'll just tie in a construction mortgage or a construction loan with that, which they did not do. So I applied for one, got denied, applied for another, got approved, and I later got approved for the other one. So bought a house for $550, put a percentage down, got two construction loans, and then I bought a truck because my son does motocross. It's just been a lot. I got to the point where I was physically ill with how much I was spending. And I'm bringing in about $15,000 to $20,000 a month, but my bills are $11,000 without including gas, food, and everything else.
2: Okay.
12: So I'm making myself sick with how God has blessed me that I've been brought to tears, humbled. So when it comes to that humbling process,
2: he blessed you with the income.
12: He
2: blessed you with the income. He didn't bless you with the house or the truck.
12: Absolutely.
2: Because the house and the truck don't have the blessings of the Lord have no sorrow added to them.
12: Mm-hmm.
2: And so the money didn't bring the sorrow. Mm-hmm. The income was wonderful, but the purchases did bring sorrow because of the debt. And so, or the lost money or whatever. Mm-hmm. So is the truck paid for?
12: I had an Escalade that I paid off. It was worth $22,000. So of course I went and bought a $62,000 pickup truck. With my son doing motocross.
2: I don't care about your son's motocross anymore. I'm already tired of it.
12: Yeah.
2: Okay. It's $62,000 to ride a bicycle. Give me a break. All right. So, no, we're going to sell the truck. What do you owe on the truck?
12: I owe about $31,000.
2: Great. Get rid of it.
12: Mm-hmm.
2: You hate it.
12: Mm-hmm.
2: And he wasn't doing motocross with that pickup before. If he was, to go back to doing it the way he was doing it before you had the pickup. It didn't bring you joy.
12: It didn't
2: bring you joy.
12: Yeah.
2: Okay. So what about the house? Are we going to sell it?
12: No, I just bought it. I put $70,000 into renovation, so I have the house.
2: I know.
4: How much is your payment a month?
12: Yeah, I love the house. So my mortgage is $4,068, but when I was bringing in $20,000, I'm like, well, that's peanuts. But the construction loans is what got me. So I have one for $1,600 and another one for $2,400
4: on top of the on top of the mortgage.
12: Correct.
4: Yeah. So another, so it's $9,000 going to this house.
2: Is the construction completed?
12: Yes.
2: Okay. If you refinance the house and got a new mortgage that took out your first mortgage and the two construction loans, could you afford the payment?
12: Without a doubt, because I bring in about $20,000. It's just the $11,000 to $12,000.
2: Then refinance the house.
12: Okay.
2: Refinance the house and sell the truck. Now we've got a mortgage we can afford. Because the other thing about that truck is every time you look at it, you feel dumb. I bought stuff when I did something dumb, and the thing just kept reminding me I did something dumb. And you're not dumb. You make a lot of money. You're smart.
12: Mm-hmm.
2: But you did a couple dumb things. That's okay. Mm-hmm. We've all done dumb things. I got a PhD in DUMB.
12: I've made 150 to 200 a year, and my lights have always been turned out in my home, even when my home was 1500 a month. How?
2: Yep.
12: I've told my kids are amazing. I said, guys, we need a change because their dad's a multimillionaire. He's retired at 48, but he doesn't do anything for the kids or with the kids.
4: Are y'all married?
12: So
2: she said she's single.
4: You're single.
12: No,
4: I'm sorry. Okay.
12: We're divorced.
4: Okay. Gotcha.
2: I
12: love doing things with them because I feel like
2: Can't do that. You can't do that and put it in the foolish column.
12: Yeah, yeah.
2: Because you outlined for us the things that you did that you were ashamed of, that were bothering you, that you were regretting, right?
12: Mm-hmm.
2: And so let's just undo those things or restructure them to where they work in your world, and your peace comes back, and then we clean up the debt. So would you be debt-free if the truck was gone and you refinanced the house, except for the house?
12: Yeah, I have no credit card, no student loan. I have nothing else.
2: Because you cleaned all that up in that first blush,
4: which Rebecca, was smart. And you need to do a monthly budget. You need some control. It feels a little bit
2: chaotic.
4: Just talking to you.
12: And I do reserve studies for high rise. That's literally what I do. I do budgets for other people, and it makes me barf that I can't. But with BMX and motocross, it's so hard because we have I've spent thousands every month traveling, staying in hotels for racing. So I go, how do I do a budget? And I don't know what my expenses are. The bike breaks, he needs clip shoes. That's $1,000.
2: Okay.
12: I've made that an excuse because I could still budget without that. I could leave.
4: Well, you need to figure out on average, here's how much I spend on my son's motocross, right?
2: And can I afford it?
4: What you just described
2: didn't sound like you could afford it.
12: Well, I believe I could if I just stopped getting Chipotle and DoorDash every week.
2: Well, okay.
4: Well, maybe.
2: I don't think that's the thing. I kind of think this motocross thing's out of control. It sounds
4: your
2: like
4: kid
2: it's
4: may
2: way
4: need to
2: over
4: hear the
2: top.
4: Word no.
2: Yeah, it's probably no is probably a word he needs to be introduced to.
4: And don't feel guilty about that, Rebecca. Sometimes,
2: and by the way, he's not going to make a living at 48 years old doing motocross.
4: Yeah, either. But and we hear this with a lot of divorce situations that there is this overcompensating
2: Disney mom.
4: Of it, and I get why you want your kids to have great experiences and a great all of it.
2: Well, you can't go broke doing it.
4: Yeah,
2: and there is a limit. You're not in Congress.
4: So I would figure out how much on average are you spending a month on motocross. Make that a line item.
2: Or set a budget up and say we're not spending more than that.
4: Yeah, exactly. Yeah. Well, just in that, but then you got to, you know what I mean? That's the great thing about a budget is you get to put your money where you value. So Rebecca, if you really do value this for your son, and out to eat. It has not much in it. In order to make that happen, you get to decide that, Rebecca. You're an adult. That's what the budget is. You get to make that decision on where you want your money to go. Yeah. But it has to be purposeful, or you're going to feel out of control constantly and always asking, can I do this? Can I do that? The budget is permission to spend. It's where your values are. And so, I think that I think that's going to be a big change for you in a really positive direction once you sell this truck.
2: I'm 100% sure you need to spend less on motocross. And I'm 100% sure that you need to put a limit on it, because right now you spend whatever comes up and never ask a question and then look back later and go, those clip-ons were $1,000. No, couldn't afford it this month.
4: And depending on the age of the kid, maybe he gets a job and pays for half of it too.
2: Yeah. Well, maybe he needs to win a race and get some prize money. I don't know.
4: I don't know how that world works. I don't know.
2: Yeah. Hey, folks, changing gears here for a second. George and I will be doing the Investing Essentials virtual event next Tuesday and Wednesday. anyone can become a millionaire. It's not that complicated. We've shown a whole lot of millions of people how to do it. This is the only place. We've only done this a couple times. This is, I think, the third time we've done one of these. It's the only place I unpack my playbook for investing and wealth planning, and we'll cover the basics of investing from mutual funds all the way into real estate, and even some of the nerdy stuff as well. New content on reducing taxes, on wealth, on wills, and so forth. 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
19: Good.
4: Thank you. We're doing good.
2: Excellent. Where do you guys live?
19: We're from Hillman, Michigan.
2: Which is near what?
19: Alpena, Michigan.
2: Which is near what?
19: Northern Northeast Michigan.
2: Ah, okay. Thank you.
4: You got the glove.
2: Thank you. Yep. I had to get something going there. Great. Way to go. Well, thank you for coming all the way to Tennessee. Where did you guys, how much debt have you paid off?
20: Paid off $140,000.
2: Wow. Amazing. How long did that take?
20: 22 months.
2: Good for you. And your range of income during that 2 years?
20: I'm around $150,000 to $170,000.
2: Wow. What do you guys do for a living?
19: I'm an electrician.
2: Mm-hmm.
20: And I work in mergers and acquisitions.
2: Ah, very good. And you're killing it. Way to go, y'all. What kind of debt was your $140,000?
20: It was our mortgage.
2: You paid off your house!
4: Oh.
2: You guys are so weird!
4: Well
2: How old
4: done.
2: Are you two?
19: I'm 24.
20: And I'm 23.
2: But you can't buy a house in America today. We have an affordability crisis. But you two not only bought one at 24 and 20, 24 and 22?
20: 23.
2: And you paid off. What's the house worth?
20: About $250,000.
4: Good.
2: Oh, it's a good-looking house, too.
4: I love your planters.
20: Thank you.
4: Love the hanging planters.
19: She gets all the credit.
2: That's a great starter house.
4: Well done, y'all.
2: So how long y'all been married?
19: About 3 years.
2: Okay.
19: Just over 3 years.
2: So a little bit into the marriage, like a year into the marriage, you went, we buy the house at that point?
19: Yeah.
2: And then you went, we're tearing into this thing. We're going to knock it out.
19: Yeah, we were on the same page right when we got married.
2: Okay. So how did all this Ramsey stuff infect you guys?
19: I actually basically grew up with it and then kind of infected her once we started to hang out and get married.
2: There's no vaccine.
4: But did you guys have... any student loan debt or anything going into the marriage? Like, you guys went in debt-free?
20: We were actually high school sweethearts, so we actually started dating when we were 14. And he showed me the Dave Ramsey podcast. We actually worked at a berry farm together, and so like in the summers, and so we'd actually listen to the podcast while we're picking strawberries and raspberries.
4: Okay. To get through school, did you guys do school?
20: So yes, so we paid our way through school. We were both on the same page, no student loans. We paid through with our wedding. We paid through our wedding, so we didn't want to have any debt going into the marriage.
2: You guys are like unicorns.
4: Unbelievable.
2: You're amazing. So, what's your degree in?
20: Financial planning.
2: Of course.
19: And I just had a certificate, electrical certificate.
4: Oh, yes.
2: Oh, yeah.
4: Yes.
2: You got did your apprenticeship and all that.
19: Yep. Yeah.
2: And you're both killing it. Way to go. And what'd you pay for the house?
19: I was
20: 225.
19: Yeah, 225.
2: Okay. Wow.
4: Amazing, you guys. And within 3 years, right? 2 years.
19: Yes.
4: 2 years, you said.
19: Yep.
20: 2 years. Yeah, 2 years. And.
4: Okay, so what did life look like? Because you guys are newlyweds. What did you do lifestyle-wise to
2: pay off $140,000 in 22 months?
4: To pay this off? Was it just like we're going to cut everything and go intense? Or do you feel like you kind of did what you wanted still and threw extra? Like how did you do it?
20: Yeah, we didn't feel like, I mean, we were still doing what we wanted to do. We still went on multiple vacations. We actually did some house renovations. Mostly what we did is we lived on his income, and then anything I made, we just threw at the house.
4: Okay.
20: So we just basically lived on one income and threw my income at the house.
4: And did it.
2: I just figured it out. So, you know these guys on TikTok that say Dave Ramsey bought his first house for a box of strawberries.
19: Yeah.
2: That's what they did. They picked berries. That's how they did
4: for
2: it.
4: College.
2: That's right.
4: They,
2: that was the Dave Ramsey plan. That's it.
19: For a bucket
20: of strawberries.
4: Oh, my gosh, you guys. Amazing.
2: Wow.
4: What do your parents say?
2: They got to be dancing.
19: Yeah, I think they're proud.
4: Yeah,
2: they're pretty sure you're not going to be in their basement.
19: No, they didn't think we were too crazy, so that was good.
2: Well, both taught you to work. They taught you to live like this. Both of you, you know, you had that's hard work.
19: Yeah,
2: I mean, you're
19: I'm glad we're not doing it now.
2: Yeah, if you do that, you're pretty sure you want to get an education. You're pretty sure you want to get a trade,
19: yeah.
2: Right?
19: Yeah.
2: So you don't end up there.
4: How much
2: life.
4: Was your mortgage every month?
20: It was $1,236.
4: Mm-hmm. Okay. That's amazing. I mean, what's crazy is if you not that you have to live in this house forever, right? You guys can upgrade eventually if you want.
19: Yeah.
4: But if you just invested your house payment at your age of 26 all the way to 67, you'd have $16.5 million just investing your house payment from here on out.
19: Yep.
4: That's insane, y'all. Is that crazy?
19: Yeah.
4: It's crazy.
20: I have a financial calculator, so I do a lot of the financial
4: numbers. She knows. She knows. I know we have this new fancy studio phone. I was like, well, I want to plug in this.
20: Yeah, I'm definitely the nerd.
4: Oh, my gosh. Okay, so does it feel different? I mean, you guys didn't have it for too long, but how does it feel?
19: It feels good.
20: It feels awesome. It feels free. Like we don't have, it literally just felt like a deep breath. Like, just, we can breathe. If anything happens, if I were to lose my job, if he were to lose his job, like,
19: that would be
20: fine. We're okay.
4: Right. Yeah. Okay. Yes.
2: And on top of that, you're going to be a really, really, really okay.
19: Yeah.
2: Like
19: amazing. Right. And generous.
4: Yes, and generous. That's right.
2: Yeah, absolutely.
4: So what do you tell the young people listening? Because we have a lot of younger listeners now, a lot of Gen Z. What would you tell them if they're sitting there at 24, 25, and they want to be you all eventually one day?
19: I would say, I know a lot of people say to be on the same page before you get married. I mean, that's definitely just be on the same page as each other.
4: Yeah.
20: And it's possible. I think a lot of times it's like we get so caught up in this victim mentality almost, where it's like, yeah, I mean, expenses, groceries are expensive, gas is expensive, like we're feeling it too, but you don't have to let that be everything. Like, you can, like, whatever you want your reality to be, you can go and fight for it, 100%. And there's power too, like when you get married and you guys are on the same page, working for the same goals, and you're on the same track, there's a power in that.
2: Oh, it's a huge power.
4: Mm-hmm.
2: Yeah,
4: amazing.
2: Like $170,000 worth of boom.
19: Yeah,
2: that's pretty stinking incredible.
4: That's amazing.
2: Yeah. So, I mean, you guys, you were not in debt or not been married long enough to really have felt the grotesque weight. It was kind of a brush with it.
19: Yeah.
2: So instead of that feeling the relief from that, I'm guessing you just really feel accomplished.
20: Yeah.
2: Like you really realize how sharp you are and how we really did this, and I'm just going to kind of walk around with my shoulders thrown back a little bit and be proud.
19: Yep.
2: You should. I'm proud of you, and I know your parents are proud of you, and you're an example where all we hear is that you can't buy a house, you can't buy a house, you can't buy a house, and not only did you buy a house, but at 23 freaking years old, you paid it off. So, I mean, shut up. Hold my beer, right?
20: Well, when we actually bought the house, our goal was to pay it off in hopefully less than 5 years. And it just kept kind of snowballing, and then we're like, oh, well, maybe 3 years, and then actually, then it was...
19: It's kind of addicting.
20: Yeah, it was addicting to see the number go down.
2: It's gamified is what it is. Good. That's exactly what it is. That's hilarious.
4: Well, Colton, y'all are great.
2: Powerful. I'm so proud
4: of you. Well done.
2: You're going to have so stinking much money, it's going to be ridiculous, and you're going to be able to be generous and change your family tree, and then send your grandkids to pick strawberries later. That's good.
20: For work.
4: That's right.
2: I don't think
19: it was good money.
2: It's not the end of the world for 3 months. You can do a lot of stuff for 3 months.
19: Yep.
2: And you can pull a lot of things together. It's, man, I'm so proud of y'all. Very cool.
20: Thank
2: your
20: you.
2: Work ethic, your character, everything.

0: everything in 22 months, making 150 to 170. Count it down. Let's hear a debt-free scream.
1: Three, two, one.
2: We're debt-free!
0: Yeah! Okay, moms and dads, I have a goal for you. Create another Colton and Allie for us. Some of you that are raising these little characters, turn them into Colton and Allie that can pick strawberries and pay off their house by the time they're 23.
1: Well, and all you parents with little kids on the debt-free journey, your kids are going to be that.
0: That's what they're going to be.
1: That's what they're going to be.
0: He grew up with this stuff. He grew up with it.
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4: This program is designed to provide accurate and authoritative information with regard to the subject matter covered. This information is given with the understanding that neither the host nor the station is engaged in rendering legal, accounting, or other professional advice. Since the details of your situation are fact-dependent, you should additionally seek the services of a competent professional.
0: Our scripture of the day, 1 Peter 3:15, but in your hearts revere Christ as Lord. 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John Wooden said, if you don't have time to do it right, when will you have time to do it over? Folks, we wish we could get to every call and every question here on the show. We can't. 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Wesley is with us in Montgomery, Alabama. Hi, Wesley. How are you?
5: I'm doing great, Dave. How are you?
0: Better than I deserve. What's up?
5: All right. So I'm 21 years old. Me and my girlfriend have been dating for some time now, and I am thinking about getting engaged. She goes to Auburn. She has about 5 years left in school. She's in pharmacy school. And I close on my house next Friday, and so I'm just trying to decide if it'd be wiser to wait and get engaged to her, you know, later on in school, maybe like the year before she gets done with everything, or go ahead and do it next year, because next year will like be her senior year. But anyways, she has like 4 years post-grad that she has to do. So
0: are you going to be the house is near where she's going to do her post-grad work, I assume?
5: So it's about 45 minutes from it.
0: Okay. And so if you were married while she's doing post-grad work, she's going to do a 45-minute commute?
5: Yeah, so that's what she has said, that she's totally fine with that. And she said that even if, like, it wasn't, like, if we weren't engaged or if we weren't married by then, she would live with her parents and make that drive, and it's also 45 minutes. So. Mm-hmm.
0: Okay, so and you've graduated.
5: Okay, so I never went to college. I'm a real estate agent and a firefighter. So I work 24/48, and then I do real estate full time, I guess. And
0: what do you
5: make? Department's kind of like that. So this year, I'll do six figures. I'm on track for six figures. That's both of them combined.
1: Is that like 100 grand, Wesley? Or when you say six figures, is that 150? What does that mean?
5: 100 grand.
1: Right, yes, at 100. Okay, perfect. Okay.
0: And yeah, what do you make as a fire? How much of that's more, the firefighter?
5: So firefighter salary, I take home without any overtime or anything around $63,000.
0: Okay, who's paying for her college? Who's paying for her postgraduate work?
5: So her grandparents would pay for that.
0: Regardless of if you're married?
5: Correct, yes, sir.
0: Okay. Mm-hmm. All right.
1: Well, I wouldn't base a marriage decision

0: my 45-minute commute. So I would say, if you love her and she's the one and you guys want to get married, do it. Yeah. I mean, get married. And, you know, so many stories. I still had some school left when Winston and I got married, and it was for a short amount of time. But I think there is something, my dad might roll his eyes at this, but there is something kind of, I think, sweet when you start off and you guys are just hustling. You know, like, you'll look back mm-hmm. on these years and be like, these were the simplest times. You know, she was in school.
1: Roll my eyes at that. That's good. I like that.
0: Okay. I know. Sometimes it's like, oh my God, but life is so much better when you're doing well financially. But yeah, so there's, I don't know, something about that that's, I think, great. And again, it's all if you guys feel like you're in a good spot relationally and spiritually and all of it. I mean, I was, I got married super young, so I'm, if she's the one, I'm definitely not against it. And I think she can make that 45-minute commute. And I think that's fine.
1: Yeah, she's going to be making a 45 commute anyway because she's with her parents. Is 45.
0: Yeah, but I wouldn't.
1: I wouldn't wait 5 years to get married either.
0: No, and I wouldn't
1: That's the thing. That's the thing for me is, we encouraged our kids to get out of school before they got married. Rachel obviously chose to do that. She came in and said, "Dad, you always said this, but we really want to get married in December, and I'll graduate in May." And we really, really, really, really want to get married. And I'm like, okay, that's cool. So we worked it out.
0: Still can't believe y'all let us get married that young. We still laugh all the time.
1: We liked Winston a lot. And so it's that simple. And he's a stud. So, that's kind of the thing. And so if you two have your act together, is Rachel's point.
0: Yes.
1: Then it won't interfere with her completing school, and it won't, you're not holding each other back. There's no desperation in this. And I wouldn't sit around and wait 5 years to get married. No. That'd drive me nuts.
0: I mean, look, we just had a couple on the stage. She's 23. They've been married 2-3 years. They got married young and paid off their house and, you know, made some big adult strides. So just because you're young doesn't mean that it can't be done. So
1: but you need to do it from
0: a healthy spot.
1: Both of you being in a healthy spot.
0: Yeah. Yes.
1: And it sounds like you are. I didn't hear anything in this discussion that's like neediness on her part or your part or something like that.
0: Right.
1: Your only question was timing, and it's what I heard.
0: Yep.
1: Anyway, so if I were in your shoes, I would be engaged and be married as soon as possible within reason.
0: Mm-hmm.
1: And so I would not wait 2 years and 3 years and 4 years and that kind of stuff. I didn't, and I don't tell people to do that. All right, Sarah is in Baton Rouge. Hi, Sarah. How are you?
2: Good. Thanks for taking my call.
1: Sure. What's up?
2: I attended Financial Peace University, and I try to follow the baby step principles. I'm debt-free except for my mortgage, and I'll pay that off next year.
1: Way to go.
2: I am single. Yeah. I'm single. For the first time in my life, I'm self-employed. I was contributing 15% to a Roth 401k when I was employed.
1: Mm-hmm.
2: I want to continue to save 15% for retirement, but I don't know if I should deduct the self-employment tax from my gross income first and then figure the 15%, or do I just look at the gross income and take 15% of that?
1: We teach people to save 15% of the gross at baby step 4, and that's where you are. So 15% of your gross. It's same thing on your if you're a W-2 employee. Before taxes are taken out, we figure 15% of that gross. It's the same thing.
2: Okay.
1: And you've just got, with self-employment tax, you've got, when you're a W-2, you've got half of that. You pay 7.62 plus your 7.62%, and you've got the whole 13.
2: The double.
1: The whole 13%. Right. So,
2: plus Medicare.
1: And Medicare and everything. So, yeah. So it ends up being 15% plus your income tax. So that's what the government does to us. So there's a lot coming out. But that's, the only difference in you and a W-2 is you've got an extra 7% coming out. Because, Washington's here to help the small business person, so they double tax them. So that's how that works. But,
0: Good job, Sarah, though. Well done.
1: Way to go. Way to go. You're killing it, kiddo. Mm-hmm. Very well done. Evan is in Corpus Christi. Hi, Evan. How are you?
3: Hey, Dave and Rachel. I'm honored to talk to you all today.
1: You too. A little short on time. Go straight to your question.
3: All right. I'm looking for permission to spend some money on a truck. Just sold our house, and my wife and I have never been sitting on this much cash before. We've been in a little bit of a mess, and so we're crawling out of it, and I think that's kind of
0: how much debt do you have?
3: Some pause and pulling the trigger.
0: How much debt do you have?
3: No debt.
0: No debt.
1: What? Yeah, what's your net worth?
3: We have 210 in retirement. We're both 29 years old, and we're sitting on about $150,000 in cash.
1: Okay. And how much of a truck are you talking about buying?
3: I'm just struggling to pull the trigger. Somewhere $20,000 to $30,000. I make $120,000.
1: Okay. What's the other car worth?
3: She got an Expedition, probably about 22.
1: Okay. All right. Yeah. If you've listened to the show, you know that we tell people not to buy cars and things with motors and wheels totaling more than half your annual income. It doesn't sound like it is. And you're paying cash. And so that's the two things we tell people to do.
0: Mm-hmm. 20 and to 30, you're debt-free. You're fine.
1: Obviously, you're using part of your down payment money towards the house when you do that. Mm-hmm. You're trading it off for a truck. But pay cash for it and make sure it's in that 20, 25 range, and you should be okay. That puts this hour of the Ramsey Show in the books. We'll be back with you before you know it. In the meantime, remember, there's ultimately only one way to financial peace, and that's to walk daily with the Prince of Peace, Christ Jesus.
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0: It may be a tough thing to say, but summer is just about over. 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We're all gonna miss the lack of white stuff on the ground. 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

Any good day is made a great one by spending time with the Lord. And the opportunity to worship together in our cars, in our homes, in public spaces, that is a blessing and one that we should never take for granted.

0: Whenever I think about or read Paul's letters, I'm always blown away by just how faithful and joyful he is, even while being locked in a prison. And his prayer to the people of Philippi in Philippians chapter 1, verses 9 to 11 is so deeply encouraging and reassuring. Paul says, "And this is my prayer, that your love may abound more and more in knowledge and depth of insight, so that you may be able to discern what is best, and may be pure and blameless for the day of Christ, filled with the fruit of righteousness that comes through Jesus Christ, to the glory and praise of God."
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3: 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It's bringing in some rainy conditions to Louisiana and Mississippi.
4: In New England, an Atlantic nor'easter is blowing.
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1: I grew up in South America, so my home was very different than the home that we live in here. We had no running water, we had no flush toilets, right? If we wanted peanut butter, we had to go out and dig up the peanuts and dry them and you know, all that kind of stuff. And she's just like, Papa, I never knew. And I said, okay, so now I get, you know, now I get to ask you a question.
2: 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I'm Ron Harris. 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
3: Thank you, Ron. 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A lot of times we're talking to missionaries working in other countries, and you probably are saying, I can't do that, Tim. Stop asking me to go to Cambodia. All right. This one's for grandparents. This one you can do. This week, we're talking with Len Friesen of the Legacy Coalition about being intentional as a grandparent sharing your faith. 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Len's got the answers. And we're very timely. September 13th is Grandparents' Day. So his ministry, Legacy Coalition, has resources for you to leverage this as a church, as grandparents with your kids. 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You're going to love hearing what Len has to say about being intentional in being a missionary to your family. Also have Bonnie Salish. Of course, every week she joins us sharing the Reset devotional. But I've asked her to hang around a bit. We recorded a couple testimonies of just the impact radio has on people that are listening. And that's why we do what we do here at Galcom. 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One person with the right equipment can reach tens of thousands, but the best way is always relationship. And that's why I'm so glad that Len is here today talking about the relationship, that family relationship, parents, children, grandchildren. We've got a great episode, friends. Let's start with Bonnie Salish.
4: Why do people just keep on getting married century after century in every country and culture of the world? I'm Bonnie Salish with Reset. Every year, tens of millions of couples choose to marry, making marriage one of the most universal human commitments. Many say they marry to be known, loved, and to belong. Marriage can be a very practical and companionable way to go through life. But Scripture gives us a picture of marriage that points to something even deeper, deeper than a lifetime of love, companionship, and belonging. In the last days of Nancy's life, Randy sat next to his wife's bed, her hand in his. Nancy and Randy had been best friends for 54 years. They just finished praying together when Nancy said, "Thank you for my life. What I mean is, you stretched us and you helped me give more and more." "You did the same for me," Randy assured her. Nancy continued, "I want to thank you because I am going to Jesus and I'm going to have greater reward because of you. And I'm going to have greater reward because of you," Randy assured her. As he reflected on their sweet goodbye for now, Randy marveled, "Because of our giving together to the kingdom of God, we would have treasure in heaven, more treasure, because each of us had prompted the other to follow Jesus more closely." Marriage at its best doesn't just help two people build a life together. It can shape eternity. Scripture says that a man leaves his father and mother and is joined to his wife, and the two are united into one. Could your marriage tell the same story? I'm Bonnie Salish. Ready to grow your faith? Discover practical tools and more at guidelines.org.
3: Well, thank you, Bonnie, again for sharing from God's Word with our Reset devotional. We love this so much here at Galcom that during our staff devotion time, we use the Reset. Someone either reads it themselves. It usually takes more than 2 minutes. Bonnie, I don't know how you amazingly do it. 2 minutes exactly every day that devotional comes out. Thank you so much for sharing it with us here on the Mission Compass.
5: Oh, it's my pleasure. And I love getting to come and have this story hour, if you will, with you, because there's nothing more exciting and encouraging to see how God's Word changes people's lives all over the world in all kinds of circumstances. And that's what we're going to be talking about today.
3: Yeah, friends. So just you've been listening to Reset in English just now. You can go to guidelines.org. You could sign up to have it sent to you daily like I have every morning. Boop, 6 o'clock a.m. Eastern. I get the Reset devotional emailed to my phone so I can listen to it or read it there. We, like I said, we do it as a staff. But Bonnie, you are sending this around the world through partners, having it translated into dozens of languages. I am always hesitant to say how many because it keeps on growing and I'm always wrong. Like 2 weeks later, I'm out of date. But I love the testimony. So share a testimony from somewhere that the Reset or Guidelines devotionals are being shared in another language.
5: Sure. The language count is up to 44 now. And last year, we had 4 new languages in West Africa go on air. Wow. And so we've been hearing a lot of stories from the West African listeners. I think this is from a man. We don't have his name or this person's name. But they wrote and said, at the beginning of the year, I experienced a disappointment that led me to turn away from God. Since it was at church that I was disappointed. I made resolutions that I should not have made. Now, all of us can relate to church hurt, no matter where we live in the world, because churches are filled with people. But a program the listener encountered spoke directly into that moment. Your program, which is translated as the Guide to Life, on the 3 choices you can make when you are disappointed by God, brought me back. Through this message, the listener reconsidered their response to hardship. They said, I understood that I had interrupted my grace by turning away from God. After listening, a decision followed. I decided to abandon the path I had chosen and return to God. I also understood that people, even Christians, can disappoint me, but that doesn't mean I'm going to close my life off to failure and obstacles. And the listener closed with gratitude for the role of the program in their journey. They said, thank you for rescuing me from Satan's trap in my life.
3: Wow. You know, I find with the guidelines, with the Reset devotional, sometimes it's just a little gentle shake. Hey, come on, you know, get snap out of it. You know, yes, you've been hurt. Life happens. And you can harbor unforgiveness. You can blame God. And it's a trap of the devil. It's this spiral. And so this is why I love what you guys do at Guidelines. It's just real practical, real simple. Oh, you know what? Yeah, come on, snap out of it a bit here. I need to turn back to God. That's where the help comes from. So you have the Reset devotional that we use here on the Mission Compass, the program that your father recorded, the 5-minute guidelines, or I love that, the Guide to Life, the way it's translated into the West African, French, and other languages. And then your mom's Encouraging Words weekly program. So all sorts of resources for people here in English-speaking North America, too.
5: Absolutely. We've got Bible studies that are free. If you need something to do with your small group or just something in your own quiet time, free downloadable Bible studies. Of course, we have many, many devotionals on many different topics. You can search and you can make your own little devotional book out if you like. We've also got a new FAQ page, which is frequently asked questions on our resources page. And that's really helpful. If you've got a question that you're struggling with, or maybe your kids or a friend has come to you and you're not really quite sure how to answer that, we go to God's Word with the real problems in people's lives and just share what God says.
3: I need you to clarify something. So if I go to guidelines.org and I go to resources and search, and I can search for a topic like, you know, teenagers.
5: Yes, yes.
3: It'll just throw all of the stuff that you and your parents have gleaned over the 60 years of ministry at Guidelines. It's going to be, boom, there it is.
5: That's right. You can choose from different devotionals to listen to. Yeah.
3: Okay. And craft a little kind of series for myself, build myself my faith. Take it to my small group.
5: You could. Yes, you could. You could have a download list. Yes, you absolutely could do that.
3: Wow. I got to get back on the guidelines.org website and get some more resources. I've been kind of taking for granted that I knew what was there. So friends,
5: Well, we have a new look on the website.
3: Okay. All right. So friends, if you've been a long time listening to the Mission Compass and you have gone to the guidelines.org website to get resources in the past and you think you've seen it all, you haven't. Just like how every year you add a couple new languages, it's time to go back to the website, get some resources for yourself. Friends, we want you to be a witness for Jesus Christ, but you need to be in a spot where you're healthy and encouraged and built up in your faith. And that's what guidelines.org is. That's the place to go. Bonnie, really appreciate the partnership with you. Great to hear this testimony of someone going through something that we go through here in our lives here in North America. Church hurt, holding a grudge against somebody, unforgiveness. You guys have the answers there. God bless you. Thank you so much.
5: Thank you, Tim.
3: Well, friends, it's our goal here on the Mission Compass to get you involved somewhere, somehow. And I know a lot of our guests were, you know, talking to vocational missionaries working over in Africa or the Far East. And you're like, I can't do that. I can't move over there. I don't speak those languages. So this week, if you're a grandparent, here's your ministry. Len Friesen of the Legacy Coalition joins us talking about how we can be intentional in being a missionary to our own grandkids. Len, great to catch up with you and have you on the program.
1: Well, thank you, Tim. It's an absolute honor to just spend some time with you and connect. And yes, this whole concept of being an intentional Christian grandparent, it's an absolute joy to be able to just invest in the life of our kids, but our grandkids as well. And so we're just so delighted to be a part of this today.
3: Now, full disclosure, Len and my father used to work together at Awana Club. So these are guys that do children's ministry. They dedicated their life. How do you share the gospel with kids and so on? So what a great place for you now, Len, working at Legacy Coalition. How did you get mixed up with them? Where did Legacy Coalition come from?
1: Well, years ago when we were still with Awana, Larry Fowler, who's the founder of Legacy Coalition, he just had a real desire to invest more in the life of his grandkids. His daughter went through a divorce, and so he just felt the Lord has laid on his heart to be more intentional. And so he started a grandparenting ministry called Legacy Coalition. And then 4 years ago, he called and asked if we would consider taking on the directorship here in Canada. And so, you know, we kind of wrestled with it, spent a lot of time praying about it. We went to one of the conferences, and the Lord just really impacted my life with the sessions that were being taught and just this concept of being intentional and what scripture has to say about passing on our faith generation to generation. And so we have an incredible role as grandparents and a responsibility and a biblical mandate. And so that's how we were impacted. That's how we got involved.
3: Yeah, no, Larry is another Awana alumni, actually a published author. There's, I want to say it's like a, not a task force, but there was a movement a little while ago. In missions, we talk a lot about the 10-40 window.
1: Yeah.
3: But in children's ministry, we talk about the 4-14 window, this age range where kids are forming their worldviews. And there's a book by George Barna, Transforming Children into Spiritual Champions. I know Larry kind of took that. He wrote a subsequent book to follow up on that. So there's a lot of theory behind what I guess you're doing now at the Legacy Coalition.
1: Yes, there is. And he just wrote a new book called Grandparenting Barriers. It's just all about some of the barriers that we face as grandparents. It's not just long distance barriers, but it's also relationship barriers. And often in homes, it's spiritual barriers. And so how do we combat that? How do we just really tap into the word of God and just say, God, would you use us as grandparents, despite the fact that there's distances or there's challenges? And so his book, Overcoming Barriers, is just an incredibly powerful book. There's a number of other resources. They're all available on our website at legacycoalition.ca. But there's the resources that have come out since Legacy Coalition has been formed on grandparenting has just been phenomenal.
3: You know, I want people to go to the website and get them, but just give us a little bit of a tease. What are some of the things, you talked about barriers, what are some of the things that you've discovered that you and Larry and others have kind of said, all right, here's a little bit of advice, here's a little strategy. Just help us out a little bit here.
1: Yeah, so one of the things, we do a seminar called Grandparenting Matters. Larry leads it, and we were just able to facilitate 6 sessions. It can be done in one day, like a 6-hour seminar. But it's just it's so powerful because it talks about the 8 best practices of a grandparent. Grandparenting matters, right? It's just so important for us to understand that we, as grandparents, even though we're impacting our grandkids, it's kind of like a children's ministry, Tim, is like you said, but it's a different group of volunteers, right? So now we're targeting the grandparents and equipping them. And really, it's kind of the responsibility of the church to kind of take on this ministry because we want them to continue to invest. Often the grandparents and the seniors are kind of an overlooked ministry.
3: Mm.
1: Yes, there's social events and there's gatherings and potlucks and stuff, and they all love to do that. But how can we equip them to continue to just follow what God has to say in his word about passing on their faith and leaving this legacy? How can we continue to equip them? So this seminar called Grandparenting Matters is just a very, very powerful seminar. That's available to churches. It can be done in small groups. It can be done on a Sunday morning as an adult Sunday school class. And then he's just finished a second one called Grandparenting Influence. Again, just so powerful because we
6: we have an influence on our kids. We're all leaving an impact, whether it's a positive one or whether it's a negative one, but we're all leaving an impact and we're all influencers. And one of the things, if you don't mind, I'll just share a quick story. We had a grandparent attend one of those who was just really struggling with her relationship. And this was one of those barriers. So that her relationship with her daughter-in-law, because she was spending more time parenting her kids, her grown-up kids, including her daughter-in-law, and spending less time focusing on her role as a grandma. And so there's a session on there that talks about control and influence. And that session just really impacted her to just change her mindset of, you know what, rather than being controlling, why can't I just go to scripture and be more influential and be more an example to her? And she says, when the Holy Spirit impacted me and changed my mind on how to approach that, her relationship with her son and her daughter-in-law, it was like a 180. It completely changed. And she has such a good relationship with them now because she realized her role as a parent, even though she still has this role as a parent-to-parent, but it's more of a backseat role. And so that just really impacted her. It really changed her life as a grandma and her relationship with her kids and her grandkids.
3: Yeah, I'm kind of spoiled. I have great in-laws and I got a great son-in-law. Like, and we're just, my wife and I, we're kind of 1 year into being grandparents. Our grandson is just not even quite talking yet, but it's a wonderful relationship. But yeah, you're talking about those barriers.
1: Yes.
3: We're not the parents. We're kind of off the side. You don't want to interfere. You don't want to offend. You got to be careful what you say, how you say it. And so this is some of the resources available through Legacy Coalition?
6: That's right. Yeah. So the Grandparenting Matters, it's a downloadable purchase for you on the website, but it's available. Resources are available. The handbooks that come alongside of it, they're available on Amazon to purchase. So we're trying to make it very user-friendly, very affordable. And so they're all available at legacycoalition.ca. And we have a lot of other resources. One of the things that we've noticed too is conversations that grandparents have with their grandkids. Often they're the designated drivers to school, or they'll take them to the shopping center. And some of the older grandkids will often just be on their phones. And so how can we be more intentional and say, how can we have conversations with them? So we have what we call Let's Talk Cards, where the grandkids ask grandma, grandpa a question, just engage in conversation. The same thing, now grandma has a chance to ask the grandchild a question, but it's to be intentional when it comes to having conversations, very focused conversations with our grandkids.
3: Yeah, excellent. Now, just before we hit the record button, we're just going to kind of caught up, and you said you've got one of your kids and families are living with you as their house gets renovated. So have you been using the Let's Talk cards? You got three grandkids with you living 24/7. Have you been using the resources and what have you found?
6: Well, yes. So Nora is our oldest granddaughter and she's living with us. And so the Let's Talk cards, she loves games. And so for her, it's a game. And so she says, Papa, let's play a game. And so she grabs them and she says, okay, Papa, now can you read me a question? So I'll ask her a question. And one of them was just, tell me about your childhood home that you first lived in. And I grew up in South America. So my home was very different than the home that we live in here. We had no running water. We had no flush toilets, right? If we wanted peanut butter, we had to go out and dig up the peanuts and dry them and you know, all that kind of stuff. And she's just like, Papa, I never knew. And I said, okay, so now I get to ask you a question. And her question was, you know, tell me about your favorite room in the house and why. And so she just talked about her bedroom and the scripture on the wall and just some of the key pieces of her other pictures of her family so that these were important to her, but it was just a conversation. And even at age six, it was an incredibly powerful moment. And so we could spend hours. We limit ourselves to three questions because that usually takes about an hour.
3: Wow.
6: But she loves it. Just absolutely loves it.
3: What a great resource just to get moving to something meaningful, telling those stories and imparting some of that culture or your family culture and so on. Yes. I want to get back to the church's involvement. And this is where I love to get churches involved. I mean, I've spoken at seniors group. I've shared about GALCOM everywhere, but I got to start saying, hey, book someone from the Legacy Coalition, have them come in. Or is it a video series? It's like, what a great resource. Like you said, yeah, you can play some cards, have some potluck and whatever, but let's take our role of grandparents seriously.
6: Yes. So the seminar is available to the churches very simply to, they purchase it. And like I say, it can be done in one day. I'm doing a number of them in the fall. Some of them doing for 6 weeks. So like 2 hours a week. Sometimes I do them. I have one church we have booked. It's a one-day conference, so 9 to 4 with the potluck in the middle and the snacks and the coffee and all those good things that seniors love. But it's more the conversations that we have together around the tables, the networking with other grandparents, because we all struggle with stuff. Mm. And so I have just discovered that in the whole Grandparenting Matters seminar, it's those conversations, it's those connections, it's the networking of these grandparents together that just says, hey, I'm not alone in this. I struggle with this. I have challenges. And then they discovered the truth of God's word. And again, it's just leaving that legacy of faith. So what are we leaving behind? It's not just the bank account and the financial resources, right? But what about that faith? What about our stories? And so sharing our stories is just another key component of our role as a grandparent to be more intentional with sharing our faith stories.
3: Yeah. It's actually just talked about being at a church. I was at a men's group, senior men's group. I did my little Galcom spiel, got all the men excited. They were hands-on and techie. And the leader of the group came to me at the end and said, hey, Tim, do you have a suggestion for a speaker? And I said, well, my dad, he does a lot of things with kids and it'd be great for the men to hear. And tears started coming to his eyes because they've got two grandsons and they're kind of estranged from the son and daughter-in-law. They're told, don't tell them, you can't bring them to church. If they're with you on the weekend, you can't bring them to church. And he has such a passion for his grandkids and the struggle. So yeah, I think this hits right home. I think a lot of our listeners will be, this is where I live. I'm a believer in Christ. I want to share my faith. How do I do it? How do I respect my kids? You know, you don't want to do this around their back. So how about that element? What do you do when you're dealing with your kids have strayed from the faith? They disagree with you. Now what?
6: Yeah, and that's a good question. And there are so many that face that challenge of, I would call more of a spiritual barrier. And Larry addresses that. And so just having conversations. So an example that they'll often talk about is they can't keep us from having conversations with them. But they say, we had a grandparent that says, I don't want you to talk to them at all about God. So you have a choice. You can either share your faith or you cannot see them.
3: Oh, yeah.
6: But she decided she was going to not share her faith, but they would go for walks. She would just make comments like, you know, like these trees are beautiful. These are God's creation. And she would use the creation, everything that she saw outside or even inside and say, these are things that God has blessed us with. And so just having those conversations, she wasn't sharing her faith so much as she was just referring to these are things that the goodness of God, right? All these things that God has provided. But there's a number of stories like that. I was at Missions Fest last year. A grandparent came up to me and he just wept. And he says, my granddaughter, who's 2 years old, lives literally, she said, 2 miles from my home. And I have not seen her since birth.
3: Oh,
6: you know, and it just breaks your heart, right? And so the question becomes, so what's the barrier? What's keeping them? And it's spiritually, it's they just want nothing to do with them and passing on their own faith or just saturating them with God. They just want to kind of live their life and do their own thing. And so that spiritual barrier is just, it's very real. It's very evident in many of the relationships. And so prayer, I think, is just the one thing I'm going to say. They can't keep us from praying. They can't keep us from going on our knees. And as grandparents, yes, as we age, you know, bones get sore and stuff, but our knees ought to be the sorest because we need to spend a lot more time on our knees praying for our kids and our grandkids.
3: Yeah, I'm very grateful to both my parents and in-laws for praying for my kids, and they do.
6: Yes.
3: And I know my father-in-law particularly, he has a little notepad. In the morning, when we're visiting there, if you get up early enough, you can catch him praying for all of his grandkids, writing down what he's prayed. What a tremendous testimony there.
6: Yeah.
3: Okay, so we got friends listening both in Canada and the U.S. You mentioned the Canadian website, legacycoalition.ca. How about the website in the U.S.?
6: Yeah, so the U.S., it's very much the same thing as legacycoalition.com.
3: Okay.
6: Their ministry is much larger than the one here in Canada. So their resources, they have a lot more available. You're welcome to order them. You just have to be aware that, you know, the cost of shipping them. So our store, it's one of the things that we're just in the process of launching. So our Canadian store will be live, Lord willing, by next week. So this is great timing.
3: Yep.
6: And so all the resources that the U.S. has will also be on our Canadian site. So it'll be Canadian shipping, Canadian dollars, just to kind of help our grandparents resource. So anything from the Let's Talk cards to the seminars to some of the books that we've mentioned, whether it's the Grandparenting Barriers or just other ministries. Rob Reno has written a book on healing family relationships. That's another big one. And so just this idea of reconciling with our families, because our grandkids are watching our relationships with our kids, with our extended families. And we want that to be something that they see as a very powerful family is being attacked by Satan. And so how can we just dive into God's word and show them that, you know what, we mean business as grandparents. We want to be real. And we're just trusting God to walk with us every step of the way.
3: 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Len, thank you so much for sharing with us.
6: What an honor, what a blessing. And thank you, Tim, for your ministry. And may the Lord bless you as you continue to serve.
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0: Hello and welcome to the Voice of Hope, a Bible teaching program produced by Heralds of Hope. I'm your host, Anthony High. In this episode, we continue our study through the book of Revelation. This book reminds me of a play in a theater. As we move from scene to scene, the curtain closes and then opens on a whole new setting. Today's teaching opens on a new scene with a mysterious new character. Yet the same familiar conflict. To wrestle with this mystery, please join us as J. Mark Horst teaches from Revelation chapter 17, and let's open God's Word together.
1: Karl Marx is famous for his statement that religion is the opiate of the masses. Of course, in the 1800s, opium was a common and legal medicine that was used to dull physical pain. But Karl Marx meant that religion helps people cope with the pain of a hard life. In his mind, it was only needed by those who were weak. You know, as followers of Christ, we embrace that weakness, and we trust in God's strength to enable us. Since Marx denied the existence of God, he didn't understand that we humans are incurably religious. That's because God designed us that way. He created us to be worshipers, and so we will inevitably worship someone or something. According to Ezekiel 28:14, Satan was the anointed cherub that covers. In other words, he was very close to the throne of God. So he knew about worship, and he wanted worship for himself. And because of his desire to usurp the worship that belonged to God alone, he got kicked out of heaven. And ever since he led our first parents into sin, the human desire for worship has been corrupted and misplaced. Romans 3 tells us, "There is none righteous, not even one, no one who understands, no one who seeks after God." As we've noted earlier in our study of the book of Revelation, Satan has a counterfeit trinity made up of himself, as the dragon, the beast, and the false prophet. And the goal of this false trinity is to induce people to worship him rather than worshiping God. And indeed, we've seen this in Revelation 13:4, which says, "So they worship the dragon, who gave authority to the beast, and they worship the beast, saying, 'Who is like the beast, and who is able to make war with him?'" In order to consolidate this worship, Satan will gather his followers into a world.

verse 17 and 18, immediately follow the outpouring of the seven bowl judgments. However, it seems that these chapters either precede those judgments or they are integrated with them. Regardless, they show us how God will judge those Satan deceives into worshiping him. As we'll see, chapter 17 outlines God's judgment on the one world religion, and then chapter 18 deals with one world government. Chapter 17 is the focus of our study, and the title is Mystery Babylon. It will take us more than one episode to explore this chapter. So listen carefully now as I read the Word of God, Revelation chapter 17. Then one of the seven angels who had the seven bowls came and talked with me, saying to me, "Come, I will show you the judgment of the great harlot who sits on many waters, with whom the kings of the earth committed fornication, and the inhabitants of the earth were made drunk with the wine of her fornication." So he carried me away in the spirit into the wilderness, and I saw a woman sitting on a scarlet beast, which was full of names of blasphemy, having seven heads and ten horns. The woman was arrayed in purple and scarlet, and adorned with gold and precious stones and pearls, having in her hand a golden cup full of abominations and the filthiness of her fornication. And on her forehead a name was written, Mystery Babylon the Great, the mother of harlots and of the abominations of the earth. I saw the woman, drunk with the blood of the saints and with the blood of the martyrs of Jesus. And when I saw her, I marveled with great amazement. But the angel said to me, "Why did you marvel? I will tell you the mystery of the woman and of the beast that carries her, which has the seven heads and the ten horns. The beast that you saw was, and is not, and will ascend out of the bottomless pit and go into perdition. And those who dwell on the earth will marvel, whose names are not written in the book of life from the foundation of the world, when they see the beast that was, and is not, and yet is. Here is the mind which has wisdom. The seven heads are seven mountains on which the woman sits. There are also seven kings. Five have fallen, one is, and the other has not yet come. And when he comes, he must continue a short time. The beast that was and is not is himself also the eighth, and is of the seven, and is going to perdition. The ten horns which you saw are ten kings who have received no kingdom as yet, but they receive authority for 1 hour as kings with the beast. These are of one mind, and they will give their power and authority to the beast. These will make war with the Lamb, and the Lamb will overcome them, for he is Lord of lords and King of kings, and those who are with him are called, chosen, and faithful. Then he said to me, "The waters which you saw, where the harlot sits, are peoples, multitudes, nations, and tongues. And the ten horns which you saw on the beast, these will hate the harlot, make her desolate and naked, eat her flesh and burn her with fire. For God has put it into their hearts to fulfill his purpose, to be of one mind, and to give their kingdom to the beast until the words of God are fulfilled. And the woman whom you saw is that great city which reigns over the kings of the earth." This text records scenes from John's vision of the final world religion, pictured as a prostitute, Mystery Babylon, and it also shows us God's judgment upon her. The first scene we observe is, she is identified. It seems fitting that one of the seven angels with the seven last bowls of judgment should reveal to us this judgment on Babylon, who is called the great prostitute. In fact, she is mentioned in the preceding chapter, verse 19. And great Babylon was remembered before God to give her the cup of the wine of the fierceness of his wrath. So the angel's invitation to John was, "Come, and I will show you the judgment of the great harlot who sits on many waters, with whom the kings of the earth committed fornication, and the inhabitants of the earth were made drunk with the wine of her fornication." These words are very similar to the judgment that God pronounced on Babylon through Jeremiah
in Jeremiah chapter 51.

verses 6 through 8. The story of Babylon begins in Genesis chapter 11 and verse 9. There, in direct disobedience to God's command, the people decided that they wanted to, quote, make a name for themselves. They wanted to prevent being scattered across the face of the earth. And their act of rebellion against God had religious implications. Remember, they were building a tower that would reach to heaven, and brick towers like the one they built, they were called ziggurats, had the sign of the zodiac on their tops, and pagan priests would use those signs of the zodiac to chart the stars. By doing that, by observing the stars, the priests supposedly gained spiritual insights and knowledge about the future. When God scattered the people from Babel, they took this false religious system with them. And despite the scattering, Babylon remained a world-renowned center of idolatrous worship. In fact, the beautiful Ishtar Gate of Babylon was briefly listed among the wonders of the then-known world because it featured alternating rows of sculpted lions. They symbolized the goddess Ishtar. And bulls. They symbolized the storm god Adad. And dragons. They symbolized the patron god Marduk. In Jeremiah 44, the prophet rebuked the Jewish remnant that had fled to Egypt for the idolatry that had led to their downfall. And then instead of repenting, they remained defiant in their worship of the Queen of Heaven. That was one of the names that was given to Ishtar. However, in the end times, the devil who deceived the people originally at Babel, and from there launched his false religion all over the earth, he will deceive the world once again to greater effect. The great harlot that will be judged is obviously not an actual prostitute. The term is a metaphor for false religion, for idolatry, for religious apostasy. There are several other cities in Scripture that are designated harlot cities because of their idolatry and their pursuit of false religions. Nahum mentions Nineveh in Nahum 3:1-4. Tyre is mentioned by Isaiah in chapter 23 and verses 15-17. And sadly, Jerusalem is also mentioned in Isaiah chapter 1 and verse 21. The waters on which the harlot sits are explained to us in verse 15 as peoples and multitudes and nations and tongues. All of these details should help us understand that we are dealing with a religious system. Rulers from around the world will become obsessed with the Babylonian harlot. They will be deceived by the false prophet, by the Antichrist and Satan and his demon hosts, and they will become enamored with this false world religion. Chapter 13, verse 8 says, "All who dwell on the earth will worship Antichrist, everyone whose name has not been written from the foundation of the world in the book of life of the Lamb who has been slain." But having joined themselves to this harlot, economically, socially, militarily, politically, and religiously, they will ultimately share in her disastrous fate. Their intoxication with her indicates that they were under her control. And Jeremiah prophesied this in his writings, chapter 51, verse 7. Now with that introduction, John is carried by the Spirit into the wilderness. And there he sees a woman, further identified in verse 18, as that great city which reigns over the kings of the earth. And she is sitting astride a scarlet-colored beast with 7 heads and 10 horns that is full of the names of blasphemy. This beast is supporting her, and she in some measure is controlling him, like a horse and rider. Religion will be the initial unifying and controlling factor of Antichrist's kingdom. And so this description plainly indicates that the apostate church has eagerly sought and solicited the adulterous relationship with the political powers of the world that will exist at that time. But we know that alliance will not endure, according to verse 16. This woman that John saw is dressed in purple and scarlet. She's bejeweled with gold and precious stones and pearls. This was the apparel of the rich, and especially the temple prostitutes of Asia Minor in John's day. Here we see the simultaneous height of adornment with the very depths of corruption. You know, the more the church loses her inward values, which in the sight of God are of great price, according to 1 Peter chapter 3 and verse 4, the more she seeks to atone for this loss by sensual and extravagant dress.
It's always been this way, as indicated by Isaiah in chapter 3, verses 18 to 16. There he lists 21 pieces of dress that were worn by the idolatrous daughters of Zion. Furthermore, in the hand of this woman was a golden cup, and it was filled with abominations and the unclean things of her fornication. Scripture does not spare words in describing the utter filthiness of this adulterous relationship in the sight of God. Few crimes in Scripture are spoken of in more unsparing terms than the crime of spiritual adultery. And this woman is the epitome of spiritual adultery. As the alliance with the world and showy pomp increase, so spiritual truth and purity decline. Eventually, this cup in the woman's hand becomes the cup of God's raging fury. And you can read about that in Revelation 14:10, 16:9, and in the following chapter, Revelation chapter 18, verse 6. Furthermore, she has a name written on her forehead. Now, scholars are divided on whether her name is a mystery or mystery is part of her name. At any rate, they do agree that the mystery is explained by the phrase, "Mother of prostitutes and of earth's abominations." Many writers have noted that pagan rites of Babylon crept into the early church. They were largely responsible for the corruptions that were incorporated into Roman Catholicism. And it was from those that Protestantism separated itself in the Middle Ages. This woman is a previously undisclosed Babylon that will be revealed only in the end times. She will be the mother or the source of all false, idolatrous, blasphemous worship in the time of the end. We must remember that the pagan influences of Babylon were not all left behind at the time of the Reformation. Even today, mainline denominations, particularly in the developed world, have embraced all kinds of behaviors that God calls an abomination. They do things like consecrate same-sex unions. You can't accurately call them marriages. They also celebrate transgenderism. They promote sodomites as pastor teachers. They extol abortion as a compassionate choice. Really, it's child sacrifice. And we could go on and on. So the corruption of the end-time church should surprise no one, because we're already well on the way. The woman is also drunk with the blood of the saints and with the blood of the martyrs of Jesus. If you know anything about history, it clearly demonstrates that the apostate church is unsparing in its persecution of those who refuse its enticements. Those who strive to maintain a genuine faith in Christ are the particular focus of its ire. The history of my Anabaptist forebears substantiates this reality. This hatred will climax in the future when the number of faithful martyrs will be innumerable. And so as John looked on this woman, drunk with the blood of saints and with the blood of the martyrs of Jesus, he was altogether astounded. He was confused and shocked, astonished. He was frightened by the ghastly vision of such a contrastingly magnificent figure of the woman with such deadly intent. Mystery Babylon has been identified. But what does it all mean? That leads us to the next scene, where Mystery Babylon is explained. In response to John's amazement, the angel asks, "Why did you marvel? I will tell you the mystery of the woman and of the beast that carries her, which has the 7 heads and the 10 horns. From the previous visions, John would have understood that the beast was the Antichrist, and he also would have understood that the woman was the false religious system. But what he hadn't seen was the connection between the two figures, and that is what the angel is ready to explain. We note that the explanation begins not with the woman, but with the beast who carries her, described as one who was and is not and is about to rise from the bottomless pit. Now, as we noted in Revelation 13, that phrase refers to Antichrist's faked death and resurrection. The false prophet will use that alleged miracle to deceive the entire world into worshiping Antichrist, Revelation 13:14. Up until that point, Antichrist's political and economic empire will coexist with the false religious system that is headed by the false prophet. Eventually, however, he will tolerate only one religion, and that will be the worship
of himself. As we previously noted, the beast that John saw is Antichrist, the satanic ruler of the last and most powerful empire in human history. He will serve as Satan's instrument to attack Israel, to persecute believers, to conquer the world for Satan, and to do everything in opposition to Christ. Scripture portrays him in several significant ways. In Daniel 7:8, we see him as an intellectual genius. In verse 20 of Daniel 7, an outstanding orator. He's a military leader without parallel in human history, Daniel 7:23. And then in Daniel chapter 8:25, he is a shrewd, calculating, manipulating politician. And ultimately, he is the greatest religious charlatan, 2 Thessalonians chapter 2 and verse 4. Now, I readily admit that the descriptions of Satan in the book of Revelation are confusingly similar. He is described as the angel of the bottomless pit, chapter 9, verse 11, and the beast that rises from the bottomless pit, 11:7, the beast whose deadly wound was healed, 13:3, and then also this beast here in our text. I believe the solution to this intricate problem is that, to some extent, Satan is identified with the future world ruler, and the world ruler is identified with the world government. Each of these three entities is described as a beast. Only Satan himself actually comes from the abyss. And the world government which he promotes is entirely satanic in its power, and to this extent is identified with Satan. It is the beast, as the world government, that is revived. The man who is the world ruler, however, has power and great authority that has been given to him by Satan. The fact that Satan and the world ruler are referred to in such similar terms is an indication of how closely they relate to one another. Ultimately, the beast on which this woman is riding will, in the words of our text, go into perdition. And that phrase is repeated in verse 11. Some modern versions use the word destruction, but I looked up in Webster's dictionary synonyms of perdition, and they list hell and inferno. So these will go into the destruction of eternal misery. However, let me quickly say, destruction is not annihilation. Revelation 20:10 tells us the devil who deceived them was cast into the lake of fire and brimstone where the beast and the false prophet are, and they will be tormented day and night forever and ever. You can't be tormented forever if you don't exist. John is further informed then that all of those who live on earth and witness these happenings will marvel. They will express the amazement of horrible surprise when they see the beast that was and is not and yet is. Revelation 13:3-4. They will embrace his false miracles. Why? Because their names were not written in the book of life from the foundation of the world. The specific cause for their amazement? That will be Antichrist's seemingly miraculous return to life after he received an apparently fatal wound. According to Matthew 24:24, Jesus said, "Only the elect will not fall for this deception by the Antichrist."

That concludes the first part of our teaching from Revelation chapter 17. John wrote Revelation to encourage believers who were suffering under terrible persecution. Are you able to say that your name is written in the Lamb's Book of Life? If you're not sure, or you can't answer that question, reach out to us and one of our staff would be willing to talk with you. Before we close, consider this sobering reality. 1 in 3 people around the world lack access to Bible resources. Pastors, ministry leaders, and seekers are often left without the tools that they need to grow or to disciple others. At Heralds of Hope, we believe that everyone deserves access to Bible teaching and discipleship resources in their own language. One way that we're responding to this need is through Hope for Today, a Bible teaching program that's now available in nearly 50 languages. If today's teaching has encouraged you, we'd love to hear from you. Your stories and responses mean so much to us. 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